Hi there, everyone. This is Craig bringing you Radio Mod here on CFUR 88.7 FM. We open this week's Radio Mod with a one-hit wonder from 1969, Bubble Puppy. Great name for a band. Bubble Puppy and Hot Smoke and Sassafras. Very, very psychedelic. I once heard the Canadian band Sloan do a cover of that, and they did an admirable job of it. We're going to listen to an hour of the best of vintage rock and pop, and we have quite a variety of music to listen to this week. I'm going to start here with John Anderson, who is the lead vocalist of Yes. This is from one of his solo LPs called Animation. It's a tune called Olympia.

We just heard John Anderson from Yes with a tune called Olympia, followed by Roxy Music and More Than This, followed with Sniffin' the Tears and Driver's Seat. 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With the students going back to school in the past week or so, it's time for a school song. You're Supertramp and School.

And who said we don't play enough classical music on Radio Mod? That was a Dutch band from the early 1970s. They were an exceptional band, and their name was Exception, the name of the band. There was Toccata by Johann Sebastian Bach, and just a great version of that. Before that, we started the set with Supertramp and School, and then we followed that with the band Scottish Band Texas, and covering Al Green's Tired of Being Alone, featuring the vocals of Charlene Spiteri, who's one of the great voices in popular music. Just an exceptional singer. You're listening to Radio Mod here on CFUR 88.7 FM. We're going to continue with another interesting, good vocalist recording. This is from 1974, I believe. It's the band Genesis from their album Selling England by the Pound. This is Cinema Show.

That was a wild ride. We listened to the following in this order. We began that set with Genesis featuring Peter Gabriel on vocals. That's when Phil Collins was still playing the drums. And Cinema Show. I saw Genesis when they toured that album twice, 1974. Then another band I saw, only this, they were called the Monks at this point, Drugs in My Pocket. Before they were the Monks, they were Hudson and Ford, and before that, they were members of the Straubs. Then we listened to another band that I saw, Slade and Mama We're All Crazy Now. I saw Slade open for Johnny Winter, and they blew Johnny Winter off the stage, unfortunately. Followed that with Jesse Colin Young, the late Jesse Colin Young, and the Youngbloods, and Darkness, Darkness, probably their second biggest hit after Let's Get Together. Thank you once again for listening to Radio Mod here on CFUR, 88.7 FM. We're going to close this week's Radio Mod with an oldie from the 60s. This is Spencer Davis Group featuring Stevie Winwood on vocals. Give me some lovin'.

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Dive into the world of soul music with us. 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

0: Hello, Hadi. My name is Joe Shea, and I'm a professor in the Department of Geography, Earth, and Environmental Sciences at UNBC. 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
3: 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We're on location today at the Regional District of Fraser Fort George office on George Street in downtown Prince George, British Columbia. Joining us is Hillary Erasmus, who is the manager of communications and culture here at the Regional District office. Thank you so much for sharing your time with us today. It's local government election season here across BC. So municipalities, cities, towns, and regional districts are all hosting elections. And the nomination period for the Regional District of Fraser Fort George has opened. Is this correct?
4: It has.

0: does, yes. The nomination period started yesterday on Tuesday, September the 1st, and it will be open until Friday, September the 11th.
1: So if you are interested in running for office for the regional district, the nomination period is open, and it is also currently open at the City of Prince George until September 11th. Now, when I said that, some people might be confused. Wait a minute. Like, I live in and around Prince George. Who am I voting for? What am I doing? Who am I running for? Am I running for the City of Prince George? I'm running for the district. What's a regional district? Hillary, could you please explain what a regional district is as opposed to, say, the City of Prince George? And I know things will get a little complicated because there are some things that overlap.
0: Definitely. Well, let's keep it simple. If you live within the municipal boundaries of the City of Prince George, you'll be voting in the City of Prince George elections. In some of our communities and electoral areas surrounding the City of Prince George, like Electoral Area A, which is Salmon River Lakes area, so the communities of Salmon Valley, Ness Lake, Chief Lake, there is an electoral area representative or director that those residents will be voting for. In the regional district of Fraser Fort George, we have 7 electoral areas that span from up north of Mackenzie down to Hickson on the way to Quesnel, from our Beverly area in the west, all the way east to the Alberta border.
1: So this is a rather large region. You described it, it heads off to the Alberta border. It goes north, it goes south. It's not just Prince George. It's a bigger world out there. But some of our city representatives, some of our elected city representatives on city council and the mayor, for example, also are involved in the board of directors here at the regional district of Fraser Fort George. What's up with that?
0: Well, the regional district is basically a federation of the electoral areas that we described, you know, A through H without B, as well as 4 municipalities, City of Prince George, Village of Valemount, Village of McBride, and the District of Mackenzie. They come together as a federation on this board to handle issues that transcend municipal borders. Things like solid waste management, 911 communications, emergency management services. There are many services that are not just delivered within a municipal boundaries. They affect all residents within our region, and so the board then is managing those.
1: So some of our elected officials within the City of Prince George end up, you know, being involved within the regional district because there are important services that are delivered to both the residents of Prince George and residents of Fraser Fort George Regional District. You mentioned waste disposal, compost, as being one of these overlapping areas. Do you want to describe it just a little bit about how that works or why that would be included in both the city and the regional district, Fraser Fort George? These are technically separate governing entities, but it is a service that people access as residents of Prince George and as residents of the greater regional district of Fraser Fort George.
0: Correct. What a resident in the City of Prince George would see is a curbside residential garbage pickup or solid waste pickup from the City of Prince George. The City of Prince George then takes that waste to Foothills Boulevard Regional Landfill, which is a service of the regional district of Fraser Fort George. That is the same kind of service that you would see in some of our smaller municipalities like the Village of McBride. And then residents who live in our electoral areas, they have access to our transfer stations. So Westlake Regional Transfer Station, Chief Lake Transfer Station. And then those transfer stations, as is stated in their name, they transfer that waste to Foothills Boulevard Regional Landfill, where everything is sort of centralized and can be dealt with most effectively.
1: So instead of having a dump for the City of Prince George and a dump for electoral area A, C through F scattered across the entire boundary, there are probably more than one landfill, but we try to reduce the amount of these areas throughout the district. We can consolidate in this instance. Is that an accurate assessment?
0: Yes. Foothills Boulevard Regional Landfill does handle the majority of solid waste and services for our region.
1: This is a little tangential. Any idea what kind of a kilometer radius or whatever that our landfill here on the edge of town services?
0: Well, what I can share is that, you know, waste from the Robson Valley is transferred here to Prince George. The facility in Mackenzie is a select waste landfill, so it does receive some product, and some is transferred through to Foothills as well. So It's a pretty broad range for Foothills. It does definitely service the majority of the regional district.
1: It sounds like quite an operation.
0: Definitely, yeah.
1: And this is just one of several services that the regional district provides.
0: Yes.
1: So elected representatives for the regional district would be different from the city of Prince George. As we discussed earlier, there is some overlap, but where do things become distinct? For example, if I was living in Pineview or Beaverly on the edge of Prince George, would I have a separate candidate to vote for compared to the residents of people living within the municipal boundaries of the city of Prince George?
0: Yes, you would. So in your example there, Beaverly, the community of Beaverly outside of the city limits, so basically from Hartman Road West and East Beaverly Road, there is a director for that area that is for electoral area C, which is Chilaco River and Nechaco. And so that encompasses Beaverly, Mud River, West Lake communities, and also Myworth. And so we have a director there. And in city limits, the city of Prince George is able to appoint four members of their council to serve on our regional district board. So there is different representation for a city of Prince George resident versus an electoral area resident.
1: And I've got a question for you as the communications director. What have you spent a lot of time communicating out, you know, as messaging from the regional district to the people of the world, or any of those things as yet unresolved?
0: So in just general regional district operations, we've really been focusing on some emergency preparedness at the beginning of the summer season. Our emergency management team participates in a lot of activities in partnership with the city of Prince George for like the Be Ready event that happened in March at Pine Center Mall. Emergency management and emergency preparedness is a big focus for our organization. So far this wildfire season, we've been, I don't even want to jinx it, but we've been incredibly lucky compared to the rest of the province. So, you know, that's definitely one of our key messaging campaigns that we'd like to get out there. So being prepared for any type of wildfire or natural disasters. Also, we'll probably be coming out a bit more with some Fire Smart campaign messaging this fall, so residents can see how they can make their properties as resilient as possible to wildfire. There's a lot of great work that you can do in the fall, easy work that you can do on your properties to help reduce your risks. We always have quite a bit of communication out with our transfer stations and landfills. You know, that's a key service that affects all residents within the regional district, whether it's operating hours or the new Recycle BC campaign and services that are available at a lot of our transfer stations. And we also actually operate recreation facilities in the Robson Valley. It's a little different to the model here in the city of Prince George, where the city of Prince George is the recreation center provider, but the regional district provides services in McBride and Valemount for their two arenas, so that's definitely a focus for our team. And gosh, I mean, we have almost 100 different services that we provide to residents of electoral areas. There'll be certain areas of electoral areas that require certain services, and you know, maybe it's street lighting for a certain community, or water or sewage for another community. And then it's really what the community requests, and then we deliver. So we have quite a varied team.
1: So it sounds as though there are several issues that the city of Prince George has in common with the regional district of Fraser-Fort George, you know, street lighting, storm and sewer, et cetera, et cetera. It's just simply servicing a different geographic area. But a lot of the issues are very similar. That's interesting to me. Where can people vote come election day, and where can people find out who's running in their area?
0: All of the information will be on our website as it becomes available. So that's rdffg.ca/election. And as of all of the declared candidates will be posted as of September 11th. Locations as well in areas where there will be an election. In the past, we have had electoral areas that don't have an election called. The candidate is acclaimed. And so that is also still to be determined. So as soon as we know an election is required in an electoral area, then the information and the location will be posted for people to find out.
1: Typically, voting locations are located within the communities.
0: Yes, typically they would be public buildings within the location. So a school, a community center, yeah, that type of thing.
1: If you live in Valemount, you will not be required to drive into Prince George to cast your ballot.
0: Correct.
1: Okay.
0: For any residents of electoral areas who are interested in running for a director position, they have until Friday, September 11th at 4 p.m. to submit their nomination documents. And then the candidates will be declared that day for all of our electoral areas. And so residents will be able to go online to rdffg.ca/election and see who has submitted their papers to run. And the next couple of noteworthy dates are that advanced voting day for voters is on Wednesday, October the 7th in the regional district. The city of Prince George does have different days. So if you're residents in the city, you know, look at the city website for advanced voting opportunities. And then the overall general voting day for the municipal elections in BC is Saturday, October the 17th.
1: Earlier, you mentioned that the regional district of Fraser Fort George is sort of a federation of smaller communities with boundaries that make up this regional district. Is that unique to our area, or is this something that's spread across the province?
0: No, it's not unique. British Columbia is actually divided up into 27 regional districts. So regional district of Fraser Fort George is just one of those. So across the province, this is the structure that municipalities and electoral areas work together on to provide regional services.
1: We talked earlier about why there is some overlap in representation. There are directors here at the regional district of Fraser Fort George who serve on the city council of the city of Prince George. The mayor of Prince George is typically involved as a director here at the regional district office. But if I lived, I don't know, at the far edge of our regional district, you know, maybe I'm like really close up against the Alberta border there. You know, what advantage is there for me that there's City of Prince George directors in the municipal district? How could I, out on the far edge of the municipal district, influence things like that and who sits there? Maybe I really don't like someone who's on the director boards, or maybe I really want someone to represent me there, you know, from the City of Prince George or something like that. What influence can I exert?
0: Well, your direct influence would be through your electoral area director. So the services that the regional district of Fraser Fort George provides at a regional level are for the benefit of residents across the region. They're things that don't necessarily stay within electoral area boundaries. If your example of this resident, you know, in what you're describing as electoral area H, Robson Valley Canoe, if that theoretical resident has concerns about things that are directly impacting them, it's very likely a local service. And there will be ways for them to provide feedback through community consultation committees, through their electoral area director, so that those services are representing the needs of those residents. And then when it comes to services that are region-wide, the collective board made up of electoral area directors and directors appointed by the municipalities are to work together as a federation on the benefit of all residents.
1: The channel that is most typically open and available is naturally the elected director for that region, and that is who we as people are going to be selecting come voting day, Saturday, October 17th. So I guess if we want to get involved or we have specific ideas, get active, pay attention who is running in your location, and you know, if you really want to make a difference, you yourself can run. That nomination period closes September 11th. Speaking with us today at the Regional Office of Fraser Fort George's office in downtown Prince George is Manager of Communications and Culture, Hillary Erasmus. Hillary, thank you so much for your time.
0: Thanks, Ian.
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0: Hello, everybody. Thank you for tuning into this interview on CFUR 88.7 FM. My name is Grace Hawksbriggan, and today I have Paris Pick with me from Nelson, the vintage pop artist. Thank you so much for being here, Paris. Would you like to introduce yourselves and introduce yourself and tell us a little bit more about you and your band?
2: Hello, world. My name is Paris Pick, and I'm an artist who's recently moved to the Kootenai region of British Columbia. For the last 12 years before now, I was in Whitehorse, Yukon. So some people know me as the Paris from the Yukon. I think I was the only Paris up there. And now I've relocated to the Kootenai region of BC. I was in Nelson for the last 3 years. To get more specific, I just moved to Christina Lake, actually. So it's been pretty awesome, though, being in the Kootenays. And yeah, my band, Paris Pick and the Pricks, it's one of those projects that I've had for the last decade. And kind of depending on where I've been living, the band configuration has changed, but it's kind of cool now because I have like an army of pricks that can play with me at any given moment across Canada.
0: That sounds awesome. I love that. An army of pricks. I love it. What inspired the name Paris Pick and the Pricks?
2: Well, I was trying to go for one of those like kind of classic and the, you know, names, because when I first started, I was kind of doing like a modern Motown, kind of like soul pop, you know, so it'd be like Paris Pick and the Apollos or, you know, what, something like that. But the Pricks came to mind because a lot of my songs are kind of like love songs, or angry breakup songs about like lame ex-boyfriends, in which I would use the term prick for an ex, you know, as well as, both my parents are British, so it's kind of like in my family growing up with two British parents, the word prick was kind of like a term of endearment. So it's kind of like a fun, kind of like, you don't know, when I'm singing and performing, you don't really know which context I'm using prick unless you're listening to the song itself. But it's definitely not a reflection of the people on stage with me. They're not pricks. They're great guys.
0: Oh, that's cool. I didn't know that it was also referred to as like an endearing term. That's very cool. And it rhymes with your last name, too. It works out perfect.
2: Yeah, it totally does. It's like sometimes it's a bit of a tongue twister, a bit too much alliteration for some people. Like they'll get on stage and start introducing me and be like, Paris Prick in the, and they messed it up. And I'm like, it's honestly okay. I don't mind. I'm a prick too.
0: So how did you and your current band meet and what drew you all together?
2: So it's kind of cool. I moved to Nelson, BC, 2.5 years ago now. I think I'm going on 3 years here in the Kootenays. I moved to Nelson, to go to music school for my first time. Which was kind of interesting because I'd been doing my career for like 10 years as is. And then I decided to go to music school, which like I feel like most people do the music school thing maybe at the beginning of their career when they're like 18 years old. But I went at age 28. And so I went to Selkirk College in Nelson for a year and it was super awesome. And I met pretty much all my bandmates through music school.
0: Oh, that's cool. I've heard a lot of really great things about the music school in Nelson. What was your experience like there?
2: I mean, the program itself, like the music program, is like it's a 2-year program that's transferable. So the idea is that you could go do like 2 years there and get your diploma, and then if you wanted to become like expert level, you could transfer those credits and go to like Berkeley or something, and then get like a degree in music. And, the faculty is amazing. And it's just kind of like a smaller, more like, yeah, just like a smaller school, you know, like there's not too many people. Like, it's like, you might have a class of like 65 people or something, not even. So you can really get a lot of one-on-one time with the professors if you need it and things like that, which is just really cool. And then you're living in Nelson, which is like a super beautiful, you know, spot to be in British Columbia.
0: Absolutely. I've just heard so many great things about Nelson itself and the program. And it's so cool that you were able to experience that. I think it's never too late. Like, I feel like it might be, like, I feel like it'd be so cool to go when, like, after you've already, like, had a career and after you've already been doing music for so long, because then you're able to use your current skills and use those and explore those more, which is really cool.
2: Yeah, and it kind of set me up to end up being kind of like a mom. Like, it was like, you know, a lot of 18-year-olds that are just doing it for their first time, and then I'm kind of like the jaded old mom who's like, oh, I did that once. Let me tell you how it really is, kids. Like, you know.
0: Yeah, I love that.
2: With
0: that's
2: a lit,
0: awesome.
2: A lit cigarette hanging out of my mouth, you know, like, oh, don't worry about this. Worry about that instead. This is the real world. So kind of like having me there being crusty in the hallway help navigate some of those young, naive minds while also empowering them at the same time.
0: Definitely. I was going to say, I think getting advice from people is like one thing that has helped me so much in music. Like, if it weren't for having a music community with people who like actually know what they're doing, I'd be not where I am today.
2: I feel that, yeah. Lots of mentorship's got to go around between all of us. It's helped me, that's for sure. I got so many people I need, you know, that I constantly thank for helping me get where I am, and I try and pass on that exact knowledge every time I meet someone young and starting off and all that.
0: Yeah, absolutely. And I was going to say, you are like the last thing from Krusty. You look so young. I thought you were like in your early 20s.
2: Oh, thank you so much. You know, I've been, this year especially, I'm doing better in life. I turned 30 and I was like, I'm going to get sober. I'm not going to, you know, participate in things that I'm, the partying that I did participate in my early 20s. And I started going to the gym and I'm on a whole health journey, so thanks for acknowledging that.
0: Oh, you're so welcome. It's so hard, especially when you're a musician, because I feel like going to shows and stuff, like, there's lots of partying that goes on. But that's so great to hear.
2: Oh, yeah. But, you know, I feel like in today's day and age, I'm meeting more and more sober musicians than anything. And I think it's just because most of us can't afford to party anymore, so
0: totally.
2: It's forcing us to get healthy, so I guess that's good.
0: That is very valid. Yeah, I'm in that boat. I could not afford to go out every weekend, even if I wanted to.
2: Yeah, exactly.
0: But that is one nice thing about live music. If you just want to go and hang out and have fun, like, tickets, like, for the Legion show, they're not so expensive, which is nice. It's like something you can do for fun that's not like $50.
2: Yeah, exactly. Danny does a great job of keeping things accessible.
0: Absolutely. So how would you describe your music style, and how would you say it has changed over the years of being a musician? Maybe did going to music school like have an impact on that?
2: Music school, I don't know if music school had an impact on it as much as I thought it would. I think I wrote a few songs in the year that I was at music school. Well, actually, I shouldn't say that. I don't know if it changed, like, my genre or anything, but it just inspired me being, like, in a place where I was, like, focusing on music every day. So I definitely did crank out, like, 40 more songs in a year because I was at school and I was just constantly doing music every day. So it definitely influenced me in that way, which was really cool. I got a few songs that ended up being a little more chordy than I would have anticipated, and I bet that was probably because of music school as well, where before school I, you know, would write songs a little more simply. And I think, like, school kind of encourages you to, well, I think as you're learning things, you get excited about them, and then you start shoving them into your songwriting and things like that. But yeah, so my music, when I first started, as I mentioned, I was kind of doing this like soul pop. I was calling it modern Motown. Like, my first album is very much like a indie soul record. The person who produced it, Patrick Hamilton, he was very knowledgeable when it came to like that era of music. Well, lots of eras of music. He's very talented. And he kind of held my hand through that whole first album experience and was very kind and really kind of like nurtured what it meant to just be an artist and go into the studio for my first time. Like, I had no idea what I was doing. I never really done it professionally before. And it was cool to have a producer who had a vision. And that's kind of how I ended up in that direction for the first bit of my career. And then for my second album, Hope for the Best, I kind of start getting just more into like an indie pop, but like with horns still. So the horns kind of carried over from the soul thing. But I felt like I was getting more confident in myself, you know, as a songwriter and like being able to produce my own music and having more musical ideas. Like by the second album, I was kind of co-producing a tiny bit more and just having like more ideas of my own and trying things, expressing things. And so like my second album, kind of you can hear the evolution from the first one. And then now my third album, I feel like I fully kind of came into where I wanted to be, or like where I want to be now, which is like, I love mid-70s rock music, or like mid-70s, well, just all 70s, kind of laid-back yacht rock. Like some people call it dad rock. I love it. But that kind of era of music, like the Eagles to like Hall & Oates to, you know, just that smooth, easy listening stuff, Steely Dan. kind of making my own version of that for this third album and for my live show. And I kind of call it yacht pop. And it's like yacht pop rock music. People are always like, what does that mean, yacht pop? I'm like, well, take yacht rock and make it like pop. Like,
0: Yeah. I also love like any music from the 70s is awesome. And I kind of like that you've created like your own type of genre. I think that's really, really cool. The music that I have heard like from your second album was really cool. I like, it's just different. Like, it's like just, it is pop, but it's like, I don't even know how to explain it. Like, yacht pop is really the best way I could describe it. It's just, very cool. And I like that it's just like your own style of pop music. I don't know. I just thought it was super cool. Kind of different from anything I've ever heard before, but it was really awesome. So for your third album, Third Time's a Charm, tell me a little bit about that album and what inspired it. And by the way, for any listeners, the third album, Third Time's a Charm, is coming out in the fall. So you can look forward to some more music from Paris Pick.
2: Yeah, it's Third Time's a Charm. Like, I've been working on it for 3 years now. Not because I wanted to, you know, albums are kind of funny in the way that, you know, you kind of need two things to make albums happen, time and money. And I had neither of those things, or else it would have been done a lot sooner. And even though it was partially funded by the Yukon government, which was amazing, that helped me pay for like my bed tracking in like 2022. That's when I started recording. And what inspired the album was a series of like, turmoil, life turmoil. I was kind of going through like a long-term breakup, but also kind of like, it was summer when I was writing all these songs. So there's kind of like, there's a chunk of songs that are kind of like uplifting and happy and lovey-dovey because it's like summer, which was a vibe. But then I was got these other songs that are kind of like more emotional and kind of like getting behind the scenes of like what was really going on in my life. And it just kind of worked out that I was able to record this like really emotional but fun and uplifting kind of album that just kind of encapsulates that era of my life. And I'm super glad I recorded it in the moment, because even though it was hard to do at times, it was really great like to just do it there and then. and it was super inspired by like the band Bahamas has that album Earth Tones. I had just been obsessed with that album, as well as another artist named Ned Doheny, who has an album from the 70s called Hard Candy. And I kind of like those two albums were my, you know, big listens of the year. And then, you know, so they kind of created this like landscape for the theme of the record and what it was going to sound like. I kind of like merged the two. Like I knew I wanted dreamy backup vocals and easy listening, smooth yacht vibes, but then also telling this story of like, well, getting a little bit vulnerable and kind of sharing like, you know, some of my feelings from that moment in my life. And yeah, it just turned out really good, and I'm super excited to share it finally.
0: I am looking forward to it as well. I think like raw emotional songwriting is one of like, I don't know, just like the most pure things in the world. It just like, I think sometimes, at least in my experience, like if I'm in a spot where I don't want to talk about my feelings, oftentimes like when I listen to a song, whether the artist like means it the way that I interpret it or not, sometimes it's just nice to know that someone else in the world is like going through what you're going through too. And it makes you feel a little, or it makes me feel a little less lonely.
2: Oh, yeah, exactly. Yeah, no, for sure.
0: So does the album title, Third Time's a Charm, have any significant impacts or themes in the album? Or maybe it just means that this is the third album that you're releasing and this one's the charm?
2: It's kind of funny. It's like, it's my third album. So, yeah, it's funny in that sense. But it's also kind of playing on, like, you know, I'm 30 and I've had some times in my life where, you know, I've met someone and thought they were going to be the one for me forever. And then you grow up a little bit and you realize that you have a few of those happen, you know, it's like in life you fall in love and it's so dramatic. And then it kind of just stops and changes and whatever, that's fine. But then you end up being 30 and you're like, man, is it ever going to just turn out the way I thought? Like, I thought love was like this and here we go again. And so Third Time's a Charm is also kind of a commentary on like what it means to keep falling in and out of love, or to, you know, yeah, just experience life when you're, you know, falling in love. And like, is the third person you fall in love with going to be the one you end up marrying? You know, hopefully.
0: Totally. I like that. I think falling in love, I swear, is like one of like the biggest emotions you can have, is like being in love. And when it gets taken away from you, it's really hard. But I feel like also it makes for really great songwriting and good life experience too. Like, I feel like you learn so much from like having to learn to be on your own again and doing all those things. And I feel like it's definitely something that, I don't know, just teaches you so much about life.
2: And I feel like it's the one cliche kind of topic that somehow never gets old, or like isn't, like, I would say singing about love is cliche, but it's also not, because like every awesome songwriter ever sings about love and heartbreak and what it means to come in and out of it, you know.
0: Totally, yeah. And I mean, honestly though, everyone's experience is like so different. Like, I feel like there can never be enough songs about heartbreak. Like, there's always,
2: yeah, exactly,
0: yeah, there's always more being made, but it's always like, oh, like it they keep up to date with the world and what's going on as well, which mm-hmm. which is cool.
2: That's kind of the story behind the title anyway, Third Time's a Charm. So it's Third Time's a Charm for the album, and Third Time's a Charm, like, you know, keep trying to fall in love and hopefully it'll land.
0: yeah, I like that. I like that it kind of has two meanings. I like the deeper meaning, yeah. It's very, mm-hmm. It is impactful. I like that. So tell me about your individual music journey and where it started and how you got to where you are now.
2: Ooh, fun. Well, I started playing, like dabbling with music in high school, but I definitely never thought anything of it. My first boyfriend in high school was a drummer, and he encouraged me, as well as many of my other friends in high school at that time. Like, they would be jamming in their little garage band in grade 8, and I got encouraged to be a bass player. And so my journey as a musician kind of began with, like, dabbling on bass, because it was cool to be, like, my boyfriend played drums, I played the bass, you know, we're a rhythm section couple. And from there, it kind of bloomed into me picking up the bass a little bit more. But I moved to Nanaimo in grade 11, and I got to experience a band class for my first time, because in grade 8 till 11, I was in Port Hardy Secondary School on the other side of Vancouver Island. And it was such a small school that they didn't have, like, a band class. And so when I went to Nanaimo, I got to experience a band class. And one of my friends was like, oh, you got a spare block today? Come sit in on band class. And at that point, I hadn't actually been playing music for a while. And I go to this band class, and the music teacher looks at me. His name was Mr. Becker. And he looks at me and he says, you look like a bass player. And I'm like, oh my gosh, it's so funny you say that, because the only instrument I've ever touched is a bass. And he says, okay, well, I'll lend you a bass. Do you want to come to the class tomorrow and, like, play some songs with the band? Can you read sheet music? I said, absolutely not. I've never read sheet music in my life. He said, can you read tabs? I said, yes, because I've been, you know, at that point I had dabbled with teaching myself a little bit at home with tabs. And so I got to show up to the band class, and he gave me tabs for some songs that I had requested, and we were flying at it. I thought it was super cool that, like, me and the drummer were kind of the rock, the foundation. And if we stopped playing a song, the whole room stopped playing, because if the rhythm stops, it just goes out the window. And so it kind of forced me to have this, well, I just realized that rhythm is a big responsibility. And it was really cool. And so then I go back to Port Hardy for grade 12, where I graduated high school. And Port Hardy Secondary had a guitar class, but I had told the guitar teacher, like, hey, I don't really play guitar, but, like, I just spent a year learning, like, getting back into bass playing for real. Can I just play bass and guitar class? And he said, no problem. So anyways, I would support all the guitar players, you know, and play bass for them. And from there, I'm 18 years old, graduated high school, and I get into the ukulele, another four-string instrument, which I ended up staying on for way too long. Like, I always kind of hope that ukulele is, like, a passing instrument for people. Like, it's something that people pick up to maybe start their music journey, but they don't stay on it forever, because it's also, like, one of those instruments that people kind of cringe at. Even though it's pretty, but it's also kind of cringy at the same time.
0: Totally, yeah.
2: But I played ukulele for, like, 7 years, which a lot of people don't know. And I did have an album that I released where I played ukulele, which is crazy, with my old band, which was called Ukes of Hazard. Can you believe it? It's unreal.
0: I love and that band name.
2: And we toured as Ukes of Hazard for, I don't know how many years before I rebranded as myself, Paris Pick, but I'm really glad. It was kind of like I picked up the guitar, I grew up, I started using my real name, and there we go. Then, you know, I moved on with my career as Paris Pick, but Ukes of Hazard was, like, kind of like the beginning of my professional music career. And it was actually crazy. Like, I went and played Folk on the Rocks and Yellowknife. Like, we were getting festivals, which was nuts. And I was playing electric ukulele, like, not like an acoustic ukulele with a plug-in. I had, like, an electric solid body ukulele, and it was super badass, and people loved it, and it totally caught people off guard.
0: That's so cool. I didn't even know an electric ukulele was a thing. I'm gonna have to look it up now. I'm very curious.
2: yeah. And eventually I just had my band members, you know, they're like, look, if you're playing the ukulele and you're learning these different chordings and you're getting these, like, I was always trying to, like, get music lessons from, like, different people that I knew in life. And someone was teaching me that, you know, like, certain shapes on the ukulele actually transferred over to the guitar quite easily. And that's when I just realized, you know what, I should just pick up the guitar and just start doing guitar. So now, I mean, now I'm versed in three instruments because of that whole learning experience, which is nice.
0: Yeah, that's so cool. I love that, like, band inspired you. Like, I love band. I think band is such a cool, like, option of a class that you can take in high school. It's so cool just to have, like, a whole room filled with instruments being played all at the same time. Like, it's different than being, like, in a rock or, like, a pop band because there's, like, not as many people. I mean, being in a, like, pop or rock band is still awesome, but I just think, like, having, like, a band filled with, I don't know, like, a whole bunch of guitars or, like, flutes and, like, saxophones, that kind of thing, it's super cool and a different experience. That's so cool that you were able to, I also think it's cool that you're able to play tabs in band. That's really cool that the band teachers allowed that. That's awesome.
2: Yeah, it is cool because he knew that I, you know, didn't have any formal training in my childhood or else. So it's cool he was willing to make it accessible for me at that time in my life. And, yeah, if I could go back in time, I would have joined band class a lot sooner. I guess the school I was going to didn't have it as an option. But if I had known how much I was going to love it, I would have, like, asked my mom to move me to a town with, like, so I could be a band nerd. That would have been so cool.
0: Yeah. I was a band nerd. It was awesome.
2: That's awesome.
0: It was fun in high school. In elementary school, it wasn't as great because everyone was, like, forced to be in band. So There's always people there that don't want to be there. But in high school, it was way cooler. We did some pretty cool stuff. But anyways, so I've got one last question for you. What is a piece of advice that you would give to a musician just starting out?
2: No one cares about your music as much as you do.
0: That is a very good piece of advice.
2: It's like, you know, no one cares as much as you, so then don't worry about it. Don't put expectations that don't exist because no one cares. So what you put in is what you're going to get out. And just make it for yourself. It's for nobody else. Don't stress about it too much. Have fun. And if it's bringing you pain and misery, you're doing it wrong. So just reassess. It's for you. No one cares. And if they do start to care, then that's like a cherry on top. But really, that's not what we're looking for. Like, do it for fun. Do it for you. There you go.
0: I agree with that. I'm also a musician and I have a hard time writing songs because of that reason. But that is the advice that so many people have given me. And it is helpful to know, like, that really I feel like I just overthink it way too much. But it's nice to hear that that from so many people. Yeah, that is a great piece of advice. Thank you.
2: Yeah, you're welcome.
0: Well, thank you so much, listeners, for tuning into this interview with Paris Pick. You can follow Paris Pick on Instagram at Paris Pick the Prick and on Facebook at Paris Pick to keep up with shows and updates. Paris Pick also has a new album called Third Time's a Charm that you can pre-save in her Instagram bio. There is a link, so be sure to check that out. Next up on CFUR is one of their latest singles called Get My Baby Back, so please enjoy.

got together, just

worth a shit. You couldn't figure out any of it. 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Now the yard's a jungle, we're not getting along.

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1: 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My name is Grace, and you're tuned in to Let's Talk Music. On this hour, we're going to be going through some music that's been added to our library over the past year or so, and I'm excited. It'll be fun. Some local, some Canadian music, a little bit of everything. And yeah, I hope you are enjoying the last week of summer. It's pretty nice outside. It's a warmer September, which is nice. I've been enjoying it. Glad we got to have a little bit of summer left over. But I think Tuesday might have been the last really warm and nice day. So I hope that you got to enjoy it before it ended over the long weekend. There was some really cool stuff going on over September long weekend. There was lots of stuff. I was really bummed that I missed out on Big Ol' Fest. It's like this big music festival. There was a really, really great lineup of artists. Everyone that I've talked to said it was really great. It was my brother-in-law and my brother's birthday, so I did not make it. I had to stay here for the birthdays, but it was still a good weekend. It was nice and sunny. I've been playing a game called It Takes Two, and it's like this game where it's like an Xbox game, and it's a two-player game, and I don't want to ruin it, but basically these two parents who are getting separated turn into dolls, and then they have to break this curse that's put on them and work together to get back to their human forms. I don't know. It's pretty fun. It's silly. It's a funny game. But yeah, anyways, that's what I spent a lot of my weekend doing. A lot of walking too. I went to Connaught Hill a couple times and went to Clay Lake Tenay with my mom, and yeah, just lots of birthday stuff. Birthday stuff is always fun. Can be overwhelming if there's a lot of them. I feel like September is like the birthday.

birthday month for our family. We have a lot of birthdays in September and the new school year. Someone's always sick. And then, yeah, I don't know, lots goes on. But anyways, yeah, the new school year is here, which is super exciting. I feel like it's so nice to have the university busy again and lots of people around. It's so quiet during the summertime. It's really different. It's kind of nice. Like, it's peaceful, and I feel like I can go sit outside and I don't know, it's nice. But it's also really nice when it's busy and lively, and it's nice to see people everywhere all the time and all the stores opening up again. Yeah, it's been a good first week of school so far. I hope all the university students and school students are also enjoying their first few days back at school. So first up on Let's Talk Music, we've got a song by the Calgary-based band Jade Elephant, and this song is called Anymore from their latest album.

That was Gray Estates with the song Softly. Next up on CFUR 88.7 FM, we've got the band Anxious with the song Bambi's Theme. And yeah, there's some cool stuff going on in town this weekend. There is a show Friday night, which is already tomorrow, which is crazy. Friday, September 11th, with the Dead Wrongs and Rabbit Soup. Stay tuned after the song. I'll give you some more info about the show.

All right, we've got the Dead Wrongs coming to town tomorrow, Friday night on September 11th at the Omniga Arts Center with Rabbit Soup. And this event you can get tickets for on Eventbrite for $17.31. It has the exact price, which is cool. And it'll be a really fun show. Both bands are really, really great. Rabbit Soup is a solo project. Is also very, very talented, and I think it'll be a really fun show. I hope to make it. And there's also another show going on Saturday, September 12th, at the Prince George Legion. This is with three local bands, Tarantula Hawk, Branium, and Diode, at the Prince George Legion. You can get your tickets for this event at www.madloon.ca. Madloon spelled M-A-D-L-O-O-N for $15, or you can get your tickets at the door for $20. This one is a 19-plus event. The show on Friday night with the Dead Wrongs is all ages. But yeah, all three of these bands are really, really great. So if you get a chance, go check out some live music this weekend. And there's also some other really cool stuff going on in town this weekend, which I'll tell you a little more about after a few songs. So next up on CFUR, we've got Niall Mutter with the song Black Water, and then we've got a band called Devero with the song Likewise.

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For 3 days, the Prince George Conference and Civic Center will transform into a marketplace filled with crystals, minerals, fossils, gemstones, handcrafted jewelry, beads, carvings, and unique treasures brought in by vendors traveling from across Canada. One of the highlights of the Rock and Gem Show is the incredible variety you'll find throughout the event, from rare mineral specimens and polished stones to handmade creations and collector's pieces. Every vendor brings their own specialty and personality to the show floor. So again, this starts tomorrow at 10 a.m. and ends at 8 p.m. as well as on Saturday. And on Sunday, it opens at 10 a.m. and closes at 5 p.m. Admission is $3 or $7 for a family and is free for children under 5. There is free parking. Service animals are permitted, and all forms of payment are accepted. Tickets are available at the door. And again, this is at the Civic Center. This is so cool. I think I remember once as a young child, I went to like a market, and I feel like it was at the Rolodome or something. I was really young, and I was looking at this like box of like really cool gems and rocks. And somebody just randomly must have seen me awing over it, and they were like, I just won the lottery. I'll give you an act of kindness. And I was like, oh my gosh, thank you. And that stuck with me ever since I was like 7 years old. I thought that was really cool. And I still have the box of gems and rocks, and it's really cool. There's also glow golf going on this weekend on Saturday from 6:30 p.m. to 11 p.m. So like evening golfing, which I think is super cool. Big Brothers Big Sisters of Northern BC is excited to return for the 8th annual Glow in the Dark golf event. This year, they are hosting at Pine Valley Golf Course on September 11th and September 12th. It is an 18-plus event, and you need a team of 5 golfers. All teams golf 9 holes by moon and glowing lights. The event is rain or shine. There will be prizes for the best dressed and the best team score. There will be a putting contest with a great prize, 50-50 tickets and glow items for sale at the event, which sounds super cool. And again, this is at the Pine Valley Golf Course this weekend. I suck at golfing. I wish I was better at golfing. I think it's really fun. I just had a bad first experience, I think. But it looks like fun. All my friends golf, and they're always trying to convince me to go golfing with them. But the first time I went golfing was like literally in December in Vancouver. It was cold and wet and rainy, and I was just freezing the whole time, and I'd never been golfing, so like, I don't know, they had, I did like practice before we went on, but it's really hard to hit the golf ball. I didn't think it'd be so hard, but it's so hard. And I mean, like, I had fun. It was still fun. I feel like I just ended up picking up my ball and carrying it around with me. But also, I feel like what makes golfing so fun is like the people that you do it with. I feel like that's what matters the most. But I'm not competitive though, so to me, I just like going because I think it's fun to hang out with my friends. I do like mini golfing though. We have a pretty good mini golf course here in Prince George at that bowling alley. 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

the last couple songs I've got for you on Let's Talk Music are some nice indie rock songs. The first one is a song called Whim by Far Caspian. And then we've got our local artist, Christian Jansen, with the song Yellow TV. Thank you so much for tuning in to CFUR 88.7 FM.

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It doesn't matter if you're a nerd, jock, musician, kitty cat, or otherwise. This station makes my heart sing out, and I hope it makes yours do the same. Except for you, Chad! You

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1: What are the most important parts of a telephone?
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The news report lies, call it thugs, and it's starring us. 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And then they wonder why we hard as fuck. 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

0: Hey yo, who's tuned into C488.7? I know all my real ones out there will appreciate what we got for you in the beatbox. We got the sickest collection of the slickest beats you'll hear all day.
1: Yeah man, I listen to the beatbox all the time and it's my go-to for some of the hardest beatboxing.
0: I stay tuned in for them beats that you just can't hear anywhere else.
1: Yeah, me too man.
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That's a reciprocal. I am not political. I just play with syllables. A John play with bonds. I'm the Don, I'm metaphysical. A little egotistical. I'm also analytical. I look around at every other rapper doing minimal. I can't fucking stand it. How's he gonna manage? When a real rapper steps in, let you do some damage. 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I'm dancing. They're chanting and they're chanting.

savages. 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

remember this one time in high school. 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They stole my glasses, pushed me down the stairs, and my shoes fell off. But now I listen to the beatbox on C4 Radio. So who's cool now?

0: versus projects. 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
1: As I said before, you know who this is, Lil Fan. 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

Age of Mokbe, Usha Mohawa Kwekwe, Audrey from Ninja, 234, what's up? 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
2: Hey, man. I miss you. 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
3: Stomp when I walk through. 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
1: as serious yeah. as I should have.
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Victorians, this is the Furbot from 88.7 CFURFN. 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

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Yeah.

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remember this one time in high school. These kids walked up to me and started calling me names like nerd, four eyes, and geek. They stole my glasses, pushed me down the stairs, and my shoes fell off. But now I listen to the beatbox on C4 Radio. So who's cool now,

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1: You know, I'm actually scared to do this track.

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We the best in their business. 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That's what I mean, son.

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1: Oh, did you see this new 700 Bliss thing?
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1: Oh my God, I knew it.
2: I mean, they always talking about the end of the world and motherfucker this and motherfucker that. And
1: right.
2: I mean, you know, it's just so dark. I mean,
1: literally, who wants to hear that shit?
2: The first album was called Spa 700, but it wasn't very spa-like. I mean,
1: Spa in Hell.
2: And then this next record, I mean, I don't know what it's called. I think it's called Nothing to Declare.
1: Yeah, that's it. What does that even mean?
2: How pretentious. Nothing to Declare. Who do these 700 bitches think they are? I mean, gross. Not like it's the end of the world or anything. I mean, give me a break.
1: Right, like, everything's fine. Calm down.
2: 700 bitches lost in society, shit. I mean, who's responsible for society?
1: See, like, nobody asks these questions.
2: How many of those 700 bitches? And more mothers all like, blah, blah, blah, blah, blah, blah, blah. And DJ Haram's all like, boom, boom, boom, boom, boom. I mean, come on, is this even music?
1: Yeah. But also, this next song, we're gonna have to mood board it for our next album.

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I'm your host, Best Friends Club, but please call me Matt. 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And if you're in Toronto on September 18th, make sure you catch her playing Coda. 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

Yeah, so it's Wednesday night, and I'm off in to the club. I check my shit, and I head inside, and I see that girl that we all call Tina Turner, because she looked like Tina Turner. And she said, "Hey, love, Rocket Ride?" And I said, "Yeah, Rocket Ride." And so she reached out her hand, and I put my hand underneath her hand, and she dropped the ticket to the rocket. And I flew that up into my mouth and ran it down in my stomach. And Tina Turner smiled at me, and she said, "All aboard." I don't know about this.

Choose your future.

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0: cannot chat, rude boy. 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All back, right back to basics. Get me? 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No shapeshifters round here. North, south, east, west. We run the roads, running the streets. We run the lane, all four corners. And we run this city. Yo, every nation, we are calling in on you, you, and you.
1: And it's tripping it back. If you see a man dripped in a Union Jack,
0: we are telling you.
1: My Nazi, every boy stepping in black. And we run this city to the world and back.

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Thank you so much for tuning into another episode. 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

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The soundtrack to your built-up frustration with people who take rights away from others. If you're LGBTQ, man, woman, trans, or whatever, this is your hour and we stand with you. Anyone who has a problem with that, you can shove off.

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3: The only butcher blocks they know who will take up the cause to obliterate the blah and banish the bland. 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But then, the marzipan marquee and the musical men...

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And now that you're here, why not join us for this totally weird and completely not normal hour? No genres, no boundaries or guidelines, just chaos beats. Offbeat and broken madness turned catchy? 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
1: I had no idea.
2: But did you also know that 100% of CFIR is awesome?
1: Which is scientifically proven?

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to Out on the Porch, a collection of old-timey like folk country and bluegrass music. 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So sit back and chew yourself off a piece of your favorite jerky and relish in the good old days.

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1: It's sweet and spicy. 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You're listening to The Concrete Pillow, a collection of soft rock from Prince George and beyond. It's still rock and roll, just really, really leaning into the role.

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Welcome to The Concrete Pillow.

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8: Gila Kasla, yo weeksis, Nugo am Susanna Maya, Gayuth Klinlaka, Gwasala, Glunishka, Koselish, Glukri. I am so excited to spend time with an elder from the Tsakis community, also known to many as Fort Rupert, the traditional home of the Kwagyoth people. This community holds such a special place in my heart. During my teen years in Port Hardy, living in Zolkwati, I spent much of my time in Tsakis, playing soccer for the Tsakis women's team. I wore that jersey with so much pride, traveling to practices and tournaments, and many of the friendships I built there remain some of my closest to this day. Tsakis is also where I experienced my first potlatch. It is where I began learning our cultural protocols, witnessing our songs and dances, and gaining a deeper understanding of the beauty and responsibility of our potlatch traditions. The community itself is breathtaking. The one place where I return to whenever I need to reconnect and find stillness. There's a place that no one can even imagine, and that's this place. It's a total paradise. In my university years, I studied anthropology as a double major. One of the first histories I encountered was the work of anthropologists Franz Boas and George Hunt, a Tlingit Canadian linguist and ethnologist who married into the Kwagyoth Nation. In the 1880s, they documented the language, stories, ceremonies, and regalia of the Kwagyoth people during a time when our culture was under attack through colonial policies like the potlatch ban. While those records preserve valuable pieces of history, today we also just really recognize our great teachers who've always been our elders and knowledge keepers, whose voices can

0: many of our people, Margaret was forced off to residential school. She still remembers the first 5 years of her life living in the traditional lifestyles with her grandparents, and to hear her tell it sounds so magical.
1: Nuga we killa kar gao tan lak kalakwis uinakwis as shawitsiks. My name is Margaret Wilson. Gao tan lak utakisak, and I'm from here, Fort Rupert. I lived with my grandparents in a village of Kalaguis, Turner Island. Yeah. And I was about 18 months old when my grandparents took me. I was born in Alert Bay and then raised for a little bit of time here in Tahis, Fort Rupert. And then my grandparents, then I grew up in Turner Island and I grew up with them. That's obviously what I was spoken to us in Kwakwala. And I've always known Kwakwala just as being Kwakwala and not so much Bakumkala. Just recently I've been asked what's the difference. Although some people just say because we're Kwagyot that Kwakwala is spoken by the Kwagyot, but it seems like we all speak the same. They all sound the same. So, but at times I will say Bakumkala when I'm somewhere else. But yeah, I grew up speaking Kwakwala. That was my first language.
0: When did you first learn English?
1: I first learned English when I was taken to the residential school when I was 5. And of course, when we got there, we weren't allowed to, you know, speak our language, but it's all I knew. So obviously we slipped once in a while. And even then at a young age, I remember being punished for that. And then my grandparents came to visit me probably 2 months later to see how I was doing. And by that time, my braids that were down to my waist were combed out, cut and cut across and issued little government pink glasses. And, I was now in a uniform. So they were looking for me and couldn't find me and I'm waving at them. And so, yeah, and I couldn't even say hi to them. I'm like, yo. You know, so it was really hard. It was there that I had to learn English. And I guess just like Kwakwala, I mean, it's different. I grew up learning Kwakwala as a child learns to speak any language, you know, to observe, listen, and watch.
0: When you came out of residential school and you went back to your community, what was it like having to, you know, be in a community in Turner Island around Kwakwala and then...
1: When I got home, that I started feeling alienated and I was being treated differently even. And then that was a very scary, traumatic feeling to go back home because I always looked forward to going back home from the residential school. But now knowing that I was treated a little bit different now because I am different by that time. And so that was sad, you know. Every summer, my grandparents would go and get me to go home. And that's when I was allowed home, July and August, and then returned in the beginning of September. So, and then during the summer months when I went home, it was always a lot of fun and we were always busy, whether it was picking berries, beach combing, hand net fishing down the dock, and clam digging, raking up crabs down the beach, you name it, it would just fun because everything we needed was right there in our village.
0: And whereabouts is Turner Island for people to imagine where your homeland is?
1: I'm not sure of the exact location, but it's probably about an hour and a half from Alert Bay on a fast boat. Yeah, my grandpa's boat was a very putt. Took us 3 hours. It was a little slow little east boat. I write about Kalaguis. I'm just going to have a book published. And I've written 18 stories about short stories. And what I write about is all the homes in Kalaguis, all the boats. Everybody had a boat. We were self-sustaining. There was berries, fruit, orchards. People had orchards and gardens. And, of course, down the beach, my granny would just say, in Kwakwala, we should have crab for supper, or, you know,

0: So take the rake and pail, go down a beach and just get maybe six crab. But wow, that was such a specialty to be able to just go down a beach and get what you wanted. So we had food wise, we had everything. Sometimes with my grandfather, we'd go on a boat to the nearby islands in a winter like November, December, and go with him and go clam dig. Yeah. And then summertime, my grandmother, I would literally row from one village to pretty well close to New Vancouver Island. And then boats would stop and then tow us the rest of the way. And we'd go join the other elderly women in New Van and then over to Village Island. I remember all the elderly women picking berries, tubs, not a little bucket full of huckleberries, but we'd be big pails and fill it up, and they'd go home and dump it into a big tub and then fill it up with water. And then all the leaves would come floating up, and that's how they cleaned the huckleberries. And then sometimes they'd put a wet sheet on a board and then roll the huckleberries down it. So the huckleberries rolled down, but just all the leaves stayed on a wet sheet. But everybody, and I write about how everybody owned a boat, and so everybody went fishing, clam digging trips, visit to Alert Bay on our boats, and beach combing. We did everything with our boats, and I would travel to a place called Minstrel Island, and it was called Glashustoit. Glashustoit.
1: Glashustoit.
0: Glashustoit, yeah. Glashustoit.
1: Glashustoit.
0: And it would take us about a couple of hours to get there. Every month end, we went there to check our mail and to get gas for the boat and buy groceries. So, and it was a monthly, month-end thing when the old people got there. At that time, I think it was called relief, like a month-end allowance. Yeah. I think there was 22 boats. There was 23 homes, 27 buildings, counting the church, the school, and a community hall. And I remember it exactly because it's in my stories. And so everybody helped one another, supported one another, and really respected and cared for each other. Yeah, I don't recall any stress in a village, and I write in my stories about, we were so self-sustaining and we didn't have to rely on anybody. We had everything we needed in a village. And summer, we always attended a Bible school, and non-Indigenous women would come, and we really enjoyed Bible school. It was lots of crafts and memorizing Bible verses and eating different food with them. Yeah, and games. We played a lot of games. All the games were outdoors. Yeah.
1: When you're living that life, and I love that you're saying that everyone was like taking care of each other and you're traveling together and living off the land, language was a big part of your communication and a part of everyday life.
0: It was, and then so when people talk about us being so closely language connected to land, and I look back and think back at my stories and my lived experiences my whole life, then I think that's true. The language was spoken and everything involved the land, the ocean, the air, travels, everything involved language, and it really did connect us to our lands. Yeah, a close connection. Definitely.
1: Through your life, then after residential school, did you slowly start seeing people be speaking more English and less Kwakwala? And what was that like?
0: I finished grade 6 in Alert Bay, and then somebody in their wisdom in the government decided I can be returned to my village, where they removed me from the classroom of day one of kindergarten when I was 5. So I was now returned for grade 7 and 8 in the very same classroom, one room classroom. It did feel really different for me to be just speaking, English every day, and I'd catch myself trying to speak English to my grandparents. Of course, I'd get in trouble. Every summer when I got home, my granny noticed that. She'd say, "Oh, you're forgetting now." And I'd I'd make a mistake. We always greeted the boats that came pulled up into our village. And this time it was a couple that had a few kids, and so we were going, she sent us to go and greet them and go look at the new baby. Tell us what the new baby looks like. So we went. And then we came back, she asked me, "Where's it a baby?" And I said, "Habits all be dope." And she said, "Babies are not habits all." She said, "A little kitty cat is habits all, but a baby is siatso." So she said, "That's not a good place that you're going to. You're forgetting our language now." Yeah, so she was correcting me. And another time was, she said, "What were you playing?" I said, "Oh, we were WhatsApp." "Why would you be doing that?" She said, "That's not good." And I said, "Oh, we were hitting each other, but oh, I meant to say hitting a ball." Yeah, so she noticed right away. She said, "Time for you to come home," she said. Yeah, so it was quite different learning or speaking English again in my village at the school. Yeah, and then to top it off, in grade 7, I was the only one in grade 7 and 8. And then I was introduced to the Blue Book, the French, to speak French. All my grandparents were mad and couldn't understand, why are they teaching you that? Yeah. And he was from the Netherlands, the teacher. So he had a real accent trying to teach me French.
1: I can't believe that they brought French, after being residential school, they brought French to a small community. Mm-hmm. And you had to learn it.
0: And whether they planned that, it was part of erasing us, or, you know.
1: I'm just imagining what it was like in your village throughout the time when, you know, you must have been so grateful when you reflect back that the people within your home were speaking Kwakwala. Mm-hmm. They were holding strong to the language. Mm-hmm. And then as you grew older, you must have seen that slowly English was coming into the village and less Kwakwala being spoken.
0: I was only there for grade 7 and 8. And then so, but we always Kwakwala means Kwakwala with each other as students, as friends and up at the school. Because after grade 8, I thought that was it, and so did my grandparents. I said, "Once you're done up the school, you're completed. You call it Lakso. When you graduate, you've completed it." But only to find out end of August, we went back to Glashustoy to check the mail, and there was a brown envelope there with a window, and we knew always what a government envelope, what mail looked like. So my granny told me to open it and read it to them. And it was really sad. They told me I had to go back to Alert Bay again and meet at the government dock in Alert Bay, which is by the old hospital. And I'd be joining about 5 or 7 other students, and that would be sent to Vancouver area to go to school. Yeah, so I didn't stay in Kalagoose very long and had a chance to speak our language very much. And I left again. Yeah, and we got to Alert Bay, and a ferry took us from Alert Bay to Kelsey Bay. And then we were bused down to Vancouver. We didn't know what to expect. Where are we going? And then there was my really good girlfriend, Mary Macko. She became a registered nurse as well. And we were all on a ferry going a 4-hour trip from Alert Bay to Kelsey Bay. And that was our first time we weren't being supervised. There was nobody there. And we thought, this is crazy. There's nobody here supervising us. And yeah, we had fun on the ferry from the Alert Bay to Kelsey Bay, and then we boarded the bus and we were taken to Vancouver. There might have been 10, 12 of us maybe, but they were from villages of Alert Bay, Guilford Island, and Kingcome Inlet. Yeah, so we got to Vancouver Bus Depot, I guess that's what it was called. We got there and they just said, they informed us, once you get there, we will call your names and that's who you're going to go with. So when my name was called, I went with a lady named Mrs. Appleby. Can't get more English than that. they called me with another girl. Her last name was Wilson too, so we got paired to who we were day and night, her and I. But we got put in the same home in Abbotsford, downtown Abbotsford. It was just crazy, and we thought, and you can imagine how I felt, like coming from my little village and never been to Vancouver. Didn't even know what Vancouver looked like. I thought it was just over the mountain. And so she told us, get in the car, and we both got in the back seat, and it was in the evening, it was night. Seemed like we drove and drove, and I thought, where are we going now, I wonder. Yeah, and it was to Abbotsford, and got settled in her home. It was so different from my home in my little village, and then been institutionalized for all those years. Yeah, it was a different, very different home. So I stayed there for 2 years, and then the next 2 years, grade 11 and 12, they put me out on a farm in Chilliwack. Mm-hmm. But this time with three other girls, so that was kind of good. One from Nanaimo, and one from Guilford Island, one from Kingcombe, and myself. And then allowed home again during the summer, but one summer I wasn't allowed home between grade 11 and 12, and they got me a job. It was kind of scary to work in, it was called a Fraservale cannery. There was frozen foods and vegetables. And my other job was working for Minter Gardens out in Chilliwack. And all I did was, I felt like somebody selling popcorn. They had a little box tied there, and there were just elastic bands. Rows and rows of a massive greenhouse full of carnations. And all I did was banding all day long so they wouldn't bloom too quickly. It controlled how they bloomed. That was one of my jobs. The other one was picking green beans and filling up the sacks. That seemed to take forever, so I didn't like that one at all. And what happened, the whole idea of them sending us down there apparently was to go to school. And then my grandpa, my mostest, he passed away when I wasn't quite finished grade 12. And I got a phone call one day, and we were sitting there and around the table on the farm, and she actually told me there was a phone call for me, my first phone call in all the years I was down there. So they were just asking my family, why didn't you come home? He passed away 2 weeks ago, and told him I didn't know. And so I went upstairs to my room, and the next morning she knocked on my door and said, it's time for you to go to school and catch the bus. And I said, I'm not going today. I said, I'm feeling sad for my grandfather. Well, we will just phone the superintendent and get them to fly you home tomorrow if you're not going to school today. I guess so, I said. And I was flown home the next day. So ironic that I never graduated, but I went on to university to get my different. Mm-hmm.
1: He holds so much strength and resilience. I can't imagine what it was like leaving home at the age of 5, and then you really didn't get to return home until you're like, you know, later on in grade 11.
0: Oh, and that, I never did go back to my village after me finishing grade 8, because and the reason for that was when I got returned home, I got as far as Alert Bay only to find out that our village stopped the Columbia Coast Mission by bringing the medical and medications and a doctor. The government stopped that, and they also shut down our school. So that forced the other students out of there. Mm. And they shut down. Yeah. So when I was sent home, only to find out my grandmother lived in it was like a fourplex, but they were small and just plywood walls. Moving into that from our home in Calgary's and Turner Island, we had an orchard, our chicken coop, smokehouse, own private dock. We had everything that we needed, and now we had no running water, no toilet. Mm. The rent was $20 a month.
1: Oh my. You've really seen it all, where you've seen our people living our own way, so resilient and self-determined, living off the land, happy, mm-hmm. taking care of each other, to the government really taking our children and then dismantling your own community.
0: Mm-hmm. It literally was just shut down. And there's no one there now. And then it's all overgrown and all the houses, 23 homes, and our church, school, and community hall have slowly collapsed.
1: That's like when I go back to Gigyak, to our Tikush in Smith Inlet for the Gwasla people, when the government came and burnt down our village. It's just all overgrown now.
0: Mm-hmm.
1: You know, and it's just sad that I don't think people really know the extent of how the government really tried to erase us of who we are.
0: Mm-hmm. Yeah, and I still believe it's happening today. By it's scary. Like most, I think most funding for languages comes from FPCC, the First Peoples Cultural Council in Victoria. Like they look after it, seems to. And then when they send out newsletters or whatever to say there's limited funding this year, and I'm like, yeah, right, just trying to erase us again, like doing whatever they can just to, yeah. I really believe that just there's so many ways, and that's why Downtown East Side exists and all those that are incarcerated. I mean, I did a lot of research when I did my thesis for my doctorate at UBC.
1: Mm-hmm.
0: And 75-80% of our people live in the cities.
1: Mm-hmm. Yeah, it's very strategic for sure. You can see that throughout the history. I'd love for you to share, you know, coming away from your community and then going, I can't imagine what it was like going from Turner Island to Abbotsford and Chilliwack. It's such a huge contrast.
0: Mm-hmm.
1: But throughout all that experience, you've maintained being a fluent speaker in Kwakwala.
0: Mm-hmm.
1: How was that like? Because you've seen your own community when you returned, like not the way it was before.
0: Mm-hmm. I'm often surprised and more amazed at how my language, how I'm able to speak my language today. I'm trying to think back when I first started. I think might have been with Pee Wee about 8-9 years ago, and she was working at the Isla Gilak school, and she said, Auntie, you should come work with me. So I went to work, and then yeah, I was just amazed at what I could remember. And I think most of all what brings language back to me and it's easy for me to bring back is the memories are so vivid, they're so. And that's all I can think of. My memories are in Kwakwala, how I lived and grew up. And it's a really amazing way of remembering things is through the language.
1: I just love how Margaret Wilson has just kept moving forward in her life and learning. She has never let colonization get the better of her, and she has used it to hold on to her language and culture and teach other Kwakwaka'wakw to do the same. Margaret embodies the resilience and the humility of her ancestors. Her commitment to preserving her language, sharing her culture, and carrying forward the teachings of her people reflects the legacy of those who came before her. Spending time with her wasn't simply an interview. It was a gift, a reminder that our history is alive, that every elder who shares their story helps ensure that future generations will continue to know who they are and where we come from. I'm Suzetta Maya, your host for the Kwakwaka'wakw episodes of Words and Culture. Gaela Kusla, thank you, and Hala Kusla, goodbye.
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And up the hills we climb, we are looking, climbing and looking yes. And up the hills we climb, we are looking, climbing and looking for something to get us in there, anywhere. But it's not the hills we climb, it's the practice of climb.

0: 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See you soon.
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0: Hey, honey, I'm on my way. 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
0: Hey, honey, I'm on my way. See you soon.
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0: Hey, honey, I'm on my way. See you soon.
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2: You are listening to CFUR 88.7 Prince George Campus Community Radio, broadcasting live from the unceded territory of the Kalaitly Tanay First Nation. And this is Point Up, where we spotlight Canadian musicians who have shaped the music scene in Canada and the world. This week, we are talking about and listening to Emily Haynes, starting our journey with the project she is most known for. Here she is performing with her band Metric, the song Combat Baby from the 2004 album Old World Underground, Where Are You Now?

just heard a song co-written and performed by Emily Haynes in the project Broken Social Scene, a musical collective. The song was Anthems for a 17-Year-Old Girl, released in 2002. And before that, Haynes' solo project, Emily Haynes and the Soft Skeleton, with the song Reading in Bed from a 2005 album. So right off the hop here on Point Up Today, we can all agree that Haynes is much more than metric. Born in 1974 in India, Haynes was raised in a little tourist town in Ontario, but has been based out of Toronto for most of her adult life. Prior to front-womaning Metric, her solo project, and co-forming the collective Broken Social Scene, Haynes self-released a very limited 2,000 copy album in 1996 of all solo tunes. Now, the album is really rare, but it can be found online for anyone looking to check out some 1993, 1995, and 1996 tracks. So here is Dog from that 1996 album, cut in half and also doubled.

When she was 7 years old, she saw a man get shot by

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And this is Point Up, where we spotlight Canadian artists. And this week, we are talking about and listening to Emily Haynes. We just heard two tracks from Haynes' band Metric, 2006 Rock Me Now from the album Grow Up and Blow Away, and before that, The Police and the Private from the 2004 album Live It Out. Now, Haynes started in the art scene pretty young. She attended a very prestigious art school in high school in Ontario. And even at that age, she had actually formed a band with Amy Milan of the Stars. And this is also where both Haynes and Milan met Kevin Drew of Broken Social Scene. So I'm definitely going to do a Amy Milan and Stars deep dive at some point in the future. But until then, I thought we should listen to a Milan song written and performed with her band, The Stars, because you can definitely tell from this band's sound and Metric sound of the same era, the early 2000s, that they were really close collaborators, drawing a lot of inspiration from one another. So here is Your Ex-Lover is Dead from the album Set Yourself on Fire from Haynes' very, very good pals, The Stars.

We just heard Siamese Cities from the 2001 EP Static Anonymity from the duo Mainstream. Now, Mainstream was the duo that Haynes and James Shaw started in 2000, which eventually became Metric when they were joined by Joshua Winstead and Jewel Scott Key. Now, as of 2023, Metric has 9 studio albums. And I have been focused a bit more on their early 2000s catalog, which was the era when I was Metric and Haynes obsessed. But let's listen to some of their more recent music. Here is the song Lie, Lie, Lie from the 2015 album Pagans in Vegas.

You are listening to CFIR 88.7, community-powered radio from the Canadian North. And this is Point Up, where we highlight the varied back catalogs of influential Canadian artists. And this week, we are listening to Emily Haynes. We just heard Uptown Girl, a song by Chaos from the 2008 album Yes, which was featuring Haynes on vocals. And before that, Hangover Days, a Jason Collette song also featuring Haynes from his 2005 album Idols of Exile. And this is just a taste of the many collaborations that Haynes has been involved with during her career. She has also used her fame and platform as an artist to support causes around women's rights worldwide, working with both Global Citizen and Fleet for Me, two important nonprofits. And you can definitely hear Haynes' politics in the female-centered and feminist nature of her lyrics. Certainly for me, as a young woman in the early 2000s, Haynes' songs held a lot of power and put words to the confusion I felt as a woman being told I had equal access to the world, but seeing inequities all around me. So we will finish today with some of those feminist anthems, starting off with Patriarch on a Vespa.

You are listening to CFIR 88.7, broadcasting live on the unceded territory of the Kletletene First Nation. And this has been Point Up. We have been listening to the many works of Emily Haynes. We just heard some songs from her project Metric. Thanks so much for tuning in, and we'll listen with you next week.

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0: Hey, this is Paul Cognello from Montreal. We're living in a time when protest singers are essential. 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

0: 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We are broadcasting from the traditional unceded territory of the Tsleil-Waututh First Nation. This initiative is made possible by the Community Radio Fund of Canada. My name is Genevieve Tucker, and I will be your host today. Born and raised locally in Tsleil-Waututh Keo, Catherine Benny is aware of many hats. She is a seasoned arts administrator, producer, performer, and a passionate advocate for the arts in Northern BC. Since 2022, Catherine has been involved with Cold Snap, the Prince George Winter Music Festival, where she is currently communications manager and producer. She excels at vibe management, harnessing her contagious enthusiasm to build powerful collaborative teams where every performer, crew member, and volunteer feels supported and appreciated. As a performer, Catherine typically focuses on mallet percussion, but also dabbles in Foley arts, melodica, and piano. All right, so I've known you personally for the past 2 years, which is really hard to believe that it's only been 2 years. It feels a lot longer than that. I've seen you work and be involved within the arts in many different capacities, as your bio stated there. And I've never really quite met anyone like you. And you have such a beautiful way of making people feel connected, welcomed, accepted, and comfortable to thrive in these environments that can be sometimes very overwhelming and maybe even sometimes a pretentious as well. So you are incredible at making people feel like they belong in those spaces. You're a very special person, and I am not the only person who feels this. So I asked a few people in our arts community to share a few words about you, and it was an overwhelming response. They're still flowing in today. I put a call out for these things, and I'll get like two people to respond. Usually they're like, I'm busy, but everyone responded, and I couldn't, we'd be here all day if I read. I was like, can you say like a sentence or two? But these are like paragraphs, but I'm going to read through them and then I'll share the ones that didn't make it in after, because they're pouring in. So here are some of the nice things that our fellow community members have said. As a festival audio and lighting technician, I've never felt better taken care of when KB is at the helm. Not only does she have all of her and my ducks in a row, but she maintains a smile and a sense of humor in what could be the most stressful of situations. 10 out of 10, Bryn Porter. I have worked with Catherine over the past 10 years in various capacities through the PGSO, Two Rivers Art Gallery, Cold Snap Festival, Canada Day in the Park, and most recently at the Pavilion. She's brought warmth, professionalism, talent, and heart to all of these artistic and administrative endeavors. She's a gem of a human being. Adel Jago. Catherine has been an amazing person to work with. Not only is she able to grasp and articulate artistic vision, she's able to make it happen with care, compassion, and a great sense of humor. And those Sour Patch Kids in endless supply. It's one more way she knows how much she cares about those around her and how caring for artists helps ensure a great show. She's more than professional. I count her amongst my friends and have been honored to work with her and entrust my keys to her, Bob Fillier. Catherine has the most infectious personality and is a pleasure to work with. She's one of those people that when working on an event, I think hears something, then immediately sees it from all angles, coming at things from arts, technical, and patron perspectives. She takes great pride in her achievements, and she also knows how to build and foster a team and how to keep fun and how to keep having fun even if things feel difficult. I'm really grateful that her work intersects with mine. Alicia Sasaki. And last one here.
1: Oh my gosh.
0: I know. Like this never happens. So what was that?

0: respected by myself and many of our peers. Catherine shares my belief in the importance of community, and I know as well as anyone the amazing things that can happen when people become connected under a common goal. Furthermore, she is incredibly kind and thoughtful. Catherine has given me rides home on late nights after the Russell AV shifts and shared a tremendous amount of Sour Patch Kids while on the job. I figure I owe her at least one family-sized bag by now, although I know she expects nothing in return because that's the kind of person that she is. I feel much gratitude for the opportunity to get to know and work with Catherine and for her many contributions to our community. Justin Jundreau. Catherine Benny, welcome to the Northern Static series.
1: Thank you.
0: You're welcome.
1: Thank you, everyone. That's very nice.
0: Isn't that nice?
1: Oh my goodness.
0: I know. It's a lot. It's overwhelming. How does it feel hearing all that feedback from so many different folks in our community?
1: Well, it feels really wonderful, and it's great to have to know that what I'm trying to put out there, which is to make our working environments very great places to work, as performers, as techs, as audience members, but also that's coming across to people that I really care about and respect. And then I also feel very lucky that all of those people, it's not like they would never tell me that. I feel very appreciated by anyone that I work with. And what a special thing. A special place we get to work in.
0: It's nice. Let's go back to the beginning. What or who perhaps drew you first into music?
1: Oh, I was very fortunate to grow up in a very musical household. So I think a lot of that lies in my parents. So in Laurel Ross and Mike Benny, and just there was always music in the home. We grew up listening to so many CDs on the stereo. For those out of the loop, my dad worked in broadcasting for many decades, and he would bring home so many CDs. And that was the coolest thing growing up, just getting to, whether it was on the family stereo or eventually on our Walkmans or MP3 players, FM radios, iPads, etc. And they very much encouraged a learning of how to play music. My mom had us in piano. My sister and I, very early on, really encouraged band, really encouraged going to shows and participating, being active in our community, showing up for others. And I think all of that has led me to where I am today and what I get to do working in music in Prince George.
0: That's amazing. That's so nice to have such a supportive musical home to start off your journey in, for sure. So you started playing piano at roughly 6 years of age.
1: Yeah.
0: And was that something that you think you wanted to go into, or were your parents hey, this is maybe something that you'd enjoy?
1: I think it was something that my parents brought an upright grand into the home, I think always with the intention of, well, if the kids stick with it, then we'll upgrade to something else.
0: Yeah.
1: And that piano is still very much there. Yeah. So I guess we didn't stick with it long enough. I think my sister and I both played, had weekly piano lessons well into our second and third years of university. So apparently that wasn't long enough.
0: That's amazing.
1: But a beautiful piano. And I think reflecting on it, I can't imagine myself not wanting to learn to play. I always really enjoyed the lessons and feeling like I was progressing. It was a Royal Conservatory environment, so a lot of technique, learning to sight read. And I think it really came from a place of my mom took piano lessons as a young girl, and I think she really enjoyed that, and she knew that my sister and I would be into that. My brothers more did reed instruments than piano, but we all know how to play a few basic things on the piano for
0: sure. Yeah, so cool. What were some of your first musical influences, artists that you enjoyed to listen to as a kid that you can remember?
1: This is very specific, but I know that I always really enjoyed Scarlatti sonatinas. So that kind of classical and Baroque stuff where we really focused at first, but it was even just the things that we were listening to. Again, as I said, we would have a lot of CDs. So that's a lot of CanCon.
0: Yeah.
1: I remember being very fond of a Keisha Shante CD that my dad brought home.

0: of course, Nelly Furtado.
1: Yeah.
0: Simple Plan was very important to me. Chantel Kreviazuk, amongst others. The Hip, the Rankin family were very in common rotation at our home.
1: Yeah, nice. So you were born and raised here in Prince George?
0: Yes.
1: Yeah, how do you think growing up here in Northern BC has shaped you, both as a performer and now as an arts organizer?
0: I think growing up here, and I would imagine it would be kind of similar for you too, but I think we grew up in a time where we were told that, like, Prince George is great, but you're probably going to move away, like, very soon. It's inevitable. You're going to move away. And, like, I graduated high school. I started going to school at UNBC. And I thought, like, okay, well, any minute now, I'm obviously going to move away because that's what I'm supposed to do.
1: Yeah.
0: And I got to a point in my life where those moments kind of came up and it became very obvious to me that I did not want to go anywhere else, that I really loved being here. And I think I love living here. Those cliche things, we have the four seasons. The people here are fantastic. And I think that's the biggest thing for me, has just been all of the incredible humans that I've interfaced with, that I've loved, have been here. And it's something that I didn't want to lose. And so in that way, I would say the growing up here, very much influenced by the people, the way that we come together when it's blizzarding outside, and how we help shovel each other's driveways, or offering, like, small acts of kindness, like how friendly people can be, how generous our audiences are. I think all of that enthusiasm really plays into it. And like when I think of my dad, he would have been similar age to me, doing an interview kind of like this, where he just talked about how much he loved being in Prince George, that it was his favorite place he had ever lived, and that he didn't want to go anywhere else. And I feel like that must be genetic, because I definitely feel that really deep.
1: Yeah. Is your dad from here?
0: No, my dad grew up in Thompson, Manitoba, so right, a nickel smelting town, got into broadcasting, and then lived in, like, Saskatoon, Kitimat, which he thought was in Ontario. It's not. And then he eventually wound up in Prince George in the 80s through broadcasting. Yeah. I think it really grew on him being here. And my mom is from here.
1: Kind of staying on the topic of your dad, he was obviously so connected within our community. What was it like growing up with a parent that was, like, so deeply connected to broadcasting and music culture? Like, obviously that had a big influence on you, I assume.
0: Yeah, I would definitely, like, the appreciation of music and what goes into, dad was always very interested in the recording process and the performing process, so not just playing recorded music, but he also enjoyed, like, you know, emceeing and showing up at things, and I always thought that was super cool.
1: Yeah.
0: That you could just go up on stage and start talking, and he had a really great way of, like, even in the studio environment, of making people feel very, like, seen and appreciated, and he would want to, like, share information and help people get to the next level.
1: Yeah.
0: And I think that enthusiasm and that just, like, genuine curiosity and getting to know people, I think of, like, those sorts of things. So generally what it was like was just, like, it was the only thing I ever knew. Like, of course your dad would be on the radio every morning when you're driving to school. And of course he'd say happy birthday to you on air.
1: When you were
0: in the drop-off zone. And
1: yeah,
0: of course he was always home by after school because his shifts would end at, like, 1:30.
1: No
0: because
1: kidding.
0: He had the morning
1: there
0: shift.
1: There at 4 a.m. or whatever.
0: Yeah. So I just thought, like, my dad was just the coolest. And
1: I
0: think of him a lot, like, in this work that I've been doing, like, in the past few years. Like, he's not here, but I feel like he's very present.
1: Yeah.
0: And, like, similarly, like, my mom has always been someone that's really pushed, like, it's really important to be kind. It's really important to be there for other people. And, I think both of them have had a huge influence on that. And it's really cool that I get to share this time of my life with my mom. She volunteers a lot at my events. Sometimes I think that's the main way we get to hang out.
1: Yeah. Well, I mean, that makes sense. You're pretty busy. You got to get on board or I'm never going to see you again. So you've described yourself as a Nepo baby.
0: Yes. In the past. I'm honest. I'm upfront. I have a Prince George Nepo baby t-shirt.
1: Yeah.
0: I want to be very clear to folks.
1: How does this affect your social life and opportunities?
0: I think it just makes the opportunities pile on, which is great because as an unskilled, untalented person, it's great that I can ride on the coattails of other people.
1: That was kind of a joke.
0: My social life, against the only reason people are friends with me.
1: Totally. That's why I'm friends with you.
0: I know. Well, and you were really upfront about it. Like one of the first times we met, you shook my hand and you said, I'm going to be friends with you because.
1: Yeah. Because of your last name.
0: Yeah. And that's why I didn't change it when I got married.
1: That's fair.
0: I kept it. and Neil's fine with that.
1: I would be too.
0: Yeah.
1: You sore, baby. Okay. Back to music. So you picked up percussion in grade 8 and joined the PGSO by grade 10, which is huge. That's pretty remarkable. What inspired that transition from piano into mallet percussion?
0: Ooh. So I had very little to do with it. So it was known by the band teacher at the time at College Heights Secondary that Catherine Benny can read two clefs. She plays the piano. She knows the keyboard. And the band teacher also knew Catherine hangs out in the art room at lunchtime. And so she found me and told me that I was going to start playing xylophone with the band. And that really sealed it. I think at that time I was like 13. And of course, if a teacher tells you you have to do something, it's what's happening.
1: Yeah.
0: And when I start, because you hear xylophone and you think like Fisher Price, tiny little thing. And I told my mom I was able to bring home a spare xylophone. Great, you'll be able to bring that home in your backpack. Then I had to line up in the principal's office to call my mom because I needed a ride because the case it was in was the size of a coffin.
1: Wow.
0: It was huge. And so there were two at College Heights. So I had one to practice at home and one at the school. And I just loved it. I love mallet percussion is just something that feels like very unique and not very many people play them, but it's also incredibly easy to play and incredibly easy to make sound good. And it's a similar thing where I was friends with someone whose dad played with the orchestra and they knew they needed someone to play in the Nutcracker when I was in grade 10, and I got reached out to and I auditioned. But it was really just to show I could read sheet music. And
1: yeah.
0: I remember being a young teen and the maestro very like I totally respect that he said this, but he turned to me at one point in rehearsal and said, "Do you have any idea what you're doing?" And I said, "No, because I did not." It was such a very different environment from band.
1: Yeah.
0: And piano lessons. You have to watch someone in the dark and follow along and play with other people. And and I loved it. And I really grew from that experience and I kept going back.
1: So you've stuck with the PGSO all of those years.
0: Yes.
1: Wow. And you also worked in the organization as well in a different capacity, right?
0: Yeah, I would do like admin, like graphic design and different social media, other kind of production type things of sourcing different gear. And
1: do you find it hard to balance these creative endeavors, like from an admin side to the performance side?
0: I see a lot of, like with the work that I do, I see a lot of it as creative projects. So getting something, especially with an event from start to finish, there's a lot of that is very creative and problem solving. And so I find it very similar and things take practice and things need rehearsals and, then you have a final product and you take it all apart. And especially with something like playing percussion instruments, you get there early, you set up, you rehearse, you take it all apart, you put it back in the car. So there's a lot of that I see in my work as well. Obviously, like there's some differences, but I see the work as highly creative and collaborative, and that's how I see performance as well.
1: Yeah. Yeah, I think that's great. I find it personally really tricky to find space for my own creativity when I'm fueling others.
0: Totally.
1: Yeah, so I guess if you could maybe speak on that, like, do you...
0: Absolutely. Yeah. I find I really gravitate towards helping other people realize their creative vision.
1: Yeah.
0: And that is...
1: Like that fills your cup.
0: Oh, totally. Yeah. But then it's also really important to remember like my own creative process and whether that's music or other creative fields. Just I think that like self-generation is really important.
1: Yeah.
0: But I definitely get the most like enjoyment from I can see when someone explains something to me, like with Justin referencing Sabathon. He says, I want to have 11 bands, play 2 to 3 songs each, 5-minute changeovers, which no one should ever do.
1: No.
0: But we did it. And
1: it was great.
0: But like to hear that and to think like, okay, I can do that. I can help them figure out a way to do that.
1: Yeah.
0: And we did. And I get a lot of fulfillment from helping get people to where they need to go.
1: Yeah. Yeah, that's great. I think you'd have to, otherwise it wouldn't be very much fun.
0: Just be stressful. No, I get a lot. I have a lot of fun in the work that I get to do.
1: Yeah. So you graduated from UMBC with a Bachelor of Environmental Studies.
0: Yes.
1: So when you think back to your time at UMBC as a student in this very building that we are in right now, how did you picture your life turning out after graduation?
0: I think I pictured something. I think when I assumed what my career would look like, I just assumed it would be like, you know, it's 2015. I pictured like open concept office, brick wall, like that kind of trendy startup look. And I did work in those environments for a while. And so things were kind of going according to plan. And then, you know, things changed around the year 2020.
1: Yeah.
0: And I went through a lot of changes and like, thank goodness for some of them, because the fact that I've been able to land in this particular place in the creative space, in creative ecosystem in PG, has just been like way more fulfilling than I ever could have anticipated. And I feel like even before then, when I was doing more corporate things, I would be, you know, setting up for a PGSO show and thinking like, gosh, if only there was a way that someone could do this as a job all the time, that would be so cool. Or I'd be, you know, staying up late as a teenager listening to CBC Radio 2 or being a kid with the National Geographic Kids magazine. And there was an article about someone whose job it was to do sound effects for movies or the Foley arts. And I was like, wow, that is so cool. It's too bad I'll never be able to, because I just had that assumption, like you grow up thinking, oh, you have to move away. Nothing happens here. Mm-hmm. And I think that all started changing right around the time that we entered early adulthood, that people were actually starting to just stay.
1: Yeah.
0: And so I think like young me would look at, like 18-year-old me would look at what I'm doing right now and be like, holy crap, that is awesome.
1: That's so cool.
0: But even like 5 years ago, me would just assume like, oh, that's not possible. I'll just keep doing this as like a fun volunteer side thing.
1: Yeah.
0: And because I can't actually do that.
1: Yeah. Let's take a little walk down what happened after graduation, sure. I guess, like the different jobs that you had moving into arts organizations and where you are now.
0: Sure. So, when I graduated with a BA in environmental studies, my first job out of graduation was as a barista at Degrees.
1: Classic.
0: BA Rista. And it was awesome. And I continued working at Two Rivers Gallery on a part-time basis as like I did that all through school as well in programming and also some front desk like visitor services stuff. And transitioned from there into more of a startup, corporate marketing communications world. And then that transitioned into working for kind of working in a local government and independent business organization and really championing local independent businesses in Northern BC. And then, you know, life went a little topsy-turvy, and that department wound up getting eliminated. And it was perfect timing because it was right before my wedding. I had tons of time to focus on having the coolest wedding ever. And then, you know, the wedding ended. We kind of looked around and I thought, like, oh, well, what do I want to do now? And right in that time, on a fluke, I feel like in an Instagram story, I saw that there was a job posting at Cold Snap. And I had just been like riding this wave of feeling very good about myself. And I thought, I can totally do that.
1: I love it.
0: And it was because I had experience in the music world through all of my years with the PGSO. And I had been around like amateur theater. Like I had done multiple interviews on CBC before for random things like making a Mr. PG Halloween costume or about Foley effects for a radio play. So I just had all of this confidence of like, I can totally nail that, even though I'm sure at the time folks were like, oh, where did this come from? Where did this application come from? And thank goodness that it did. And that's led to me being able to just the way that work works, you take on other gigs or I'm able to freelance in other spaces, always prioritizing Cold Snap. But I was able to do a lot of work with the PGSO, freelancing with Russell Audiovisual as mostly a graphics technician, so PowerPoints, but other bits as well. Working with Method Dance Society with their Community Moves, working with Clayton First Nation for National Indigenous Peoples Day and National Day for Truth and Reconciliation, both at Clayton Memorial Park, kind of in miscellaneous event planning, but as well as day of stage management roles, working with Knox Performance Center on independent shows, working, as Adel said, with the City of Prince George on Canada Day, and this past summer, Music in the Pavilion, showcasing like local performers. And then this past summer, working with the wonderful Alicia Sasaki at Island Mountain Arts for Artswell's 2025, which was just fabulous. And so with doing this work, I've been able to kind of get to learn other things. And it's, but having Cold Snap be that thread through the whole thing and taking on other projects and learning what I like to do, what I don't like to do, arguably taking on too much, but it's all been like really fabulous.
1: It's really like rolled into another opportunity. It seems like every month there's something new that you have to report, which is so incredible. I love that you are getting to learn all these different skills. And I've heard you talk about like hoping to inspire others to join into that same realm of working in the arts. And that's a passion of yours, is trying to get other people involved as well to hopefully have more people that can do the work that you're doing, that Connor are doing, because the pool is small.
0: Yes.
1: And it's really important that we're setting up these positions for the future so that it's not just contingent on a handful of people that are currently in the community.
0: And I definitely recognize that my work is made possible. Like, my work is inherently, like, it's very risky. It's gig-based. It's the nonprofit arts sector, so sometimes things are not like they're volunteer based, or the compensation is an honoraria, or maybe the compensation is reasonable, but then the workload can kind of snowball. But I think generally a lot of folks in that space that I've enjoyed working with have been well compensated, and but that risk that I'm able to take on is made possible because my husband Neil is has like a air quotes regular job of that that level of risk we're able to take on as a family because he has that, but then I'm able to flourish and like still do well and do great things, but I wouldn't have had maybe the confidence to do if I was if I was single. So I recognize that, But I think there's a lot of opportunity in the North and in Prince George. There's things I have to say no to that, like, I'm not saying that it's easy or that it's not at times overwhelming or exhausting. But, mm-hmm. yeah, I think there's a lot of work and opportunity for folks that want to be in the event space, in the live performance space, in technician positions. I think there's a lot of cool stuff that can be done yeah. here that you would just assume maybe not. And there's only so many things we can do with the number of people we have.
1: What would you say your favorite hat to wear is most recently?
0: My most comfortable and flattering and like my favorite hat is definitely working with Cold Snap. So with the Prince yeah. George Folk Fest Society, we have the festival every winter, but on top of that, we've been doing a presentation series. We recently had Jeremy Dutcher in November of 2025, just incredible. So that's a hat that I really love. I've also really loved working with Island Mountain Arts and Arts Wells, because that's been able to develop different leadership skills and working in a different community mm-hmm. than Prince George. It still feels comfortable because I'm close to home, but when you're out there, you're on your own. If you don't have enough microphones, you don't have enough microphones. If you needed one more bass amp but you forgot, you've got one bass amp that you're carrying around.
1: Yeah, I guess at least it's small enough that you could run.
0: Yeah, I think that was something that came up a lot. It was like, wow, Catherine was running a lot.
1: Got some good steps in.
0: She's got some really good steps in.
1: That's awesome. That's so cool. And was that something like when you, I guess, first entered into the art sphere, like, I guess, with PGSO and the art gallery, had you considered like, oh, it'd be really cool to work with a music festival before you saw that job posting? Or was that kind of like, oh, whoa.
0: I feel like it was more of a eureka moment because yeah. I had grown up going to Cold Snap shows. Yeah. Dad would bring home tickets from the station. I always went to shows at Art Space or the Playhouse. I knew that Adel was involved with the board of Cold Snap.
1: Yeah.
0: So, like, it was definitely familiar. I don't think I had explicitly thought, like, oh, yeah, that's the one. But I think, again, it was just that serendipitous timing of I hadn't quite fully established what my next move would be, and then it just became so obvious.
1: Yeah. What do you think the most rewarding thing of working with the festival's been so far?
0: I've really loved just how we've been able to spread the good word that Prince George is a really great place to perform, and that I've said many times our audiences are so generous. They clap when you want them to clap. They sing along. They hoot and holler. They give standing ovations. Like, they're awesome. And I think if we're able to, the part I find most rewarding is just being able to take care of performers and have them feel like this is a place for you to really, like, give us everything you want. And so that's definitely the most rewarding. And especially now that I've been in it for a few years, especially with the work that I've been doing with Knox Performance Center, that we hear that people want to perform in Prince George, and like people that I enjoy listening to want to play in PG. That's they so want cool. to play our venues. And I think that's hugely rewarding for me.
1: Yeah, totally. What do you think the most challenging piece has been?
0: I think there's been a lot of steep learning curves for me in, like, I know how to give and give and give to other people, but it's really easy to forget about yourself.
1: Mm-hmm.
0: And so remembering to stay hydrated and to eat well and to rest. And because it's really easy to overfill your plate with opportunities, which is really cool. But if you've booked yourself back to back to back to back to back without any plans for rest, it's just, it's not safe.
1: Yeah.
0: So I've seen that a lot in the past few years of just noticing within myself when I've pushed it too far.
1: Yeah.
0: And I think I'm getting better at it. I think.
1: Yeah. I guess that's because it's all aiding and burnout, which totally. Is such a dangerous thing to be dabbling in. What do you think you've learned? I guess just like, how do you set those boundaries?
0: I think just knowing that if there's a big show or a big project, that I should have nothing the week after. And if I have given myself something the week after, then 2 weeks after that, I have to be empty. Like, I need to be, like, lying down or watching a goofy show or spending time with my family or with friends that have nothing to do with my work. Yeah, and, like, you know, doing laundry. If I run out of socks, that is a sign that I've been pushing it too far.
1: Mm-hmm. Yeah, that's a good measurement, good way to measure it, I think. We've heard in, like, the testimonials that I was reading earlier at the beginning, people talking about the way that you make others feel supported, seen, comfortable, welcome. How would you describe the energy or the vibe that you try to cultivate in your work?
0: I just really want people to feel excited to be where they are. We're doing a show at Knox Performance Center, and I really love being in there. It's a very special venue to me. But when someone new comes in, so whether it's a new volunteer or a performer, or maybe it's someone that I've worked with forever, and I just know that they're having, like, that they're tired or that they've been really pushing themselves, I want people to have, like, basic needs met. Like, have you taken a break? Have you looked at the sky? have you had any water today? Mm-hmm. What have you eaten today? And checking in on people.
1: Yeah.
0: That's one of my favorite things with working, like concerts, for example, is having a headset on, having my clipboard, and just checking on, like, from green room to upstairs balcony to concession to the tech booth and backstage, just like, do you have everything you need to be successful?
1: Mm-hmm.
0: Because, like, I don't,
1: like,
0: need...
1: Zooming out,
0: exactly.
1: Rather than getting caught up in what's directly in front of you.
0: And I definitely will. I'll definitely get hyper-focused on, like, we forgot to tape that down. But, being able to take a step back and look at those basic things that I think when you're caught up in the hubbub that you can forget. So I think what that's led to is that from... just my approach to production is that everyone gets to feel like, okay, my needs were considered, or at least someone is paying attention to making sure that I'm okay. So then that means that people can continue to work hard and do their best and create something really special because they know that they're taken care of or they're being considered.
1: What does the Prince George art scene do really well? And... what's something that you think that we could improve on?
0: Something we do really well is I think we have, like, some really special, we have a lot of really engaged folks in the performing world, but also in, like, the presentation world. So we have really talented technicians or volunteers or those pieces. So I think that's something that we do really well and that we can show up for each other. Like, if I know that Danny Bell is presenting a show at the Legion, I'm probably gonna go. Or if a friend of mine is performing in a band, I'm probably gonna go. Or and it expands beyond just music. If it's someone's involved with a theater thing or someone's has a exhibition at the Two Rivers Art Gallery or is presenting a film, like, I want to show up for other people, and I think other people show up for me and the work that I do. Something I think we could do better is I think a lot about how many sound engineers or lighting designers we have in Prince George and just how wonderful a show can be when you have a talented team. And then how much more complex a show becomes if you don't.
1: Yeah.
0: So I really want to spend the next, like, year and a half focused on how do we generate more capacity in that space. Because we have a lot of talented people right now. But you're not going to have those people if they burn out tomorrow, right?
1: Totally.
0: And same with me. I want to be able to do this work for a really long time. So it's the same thing of, like, prioritizing needs, but also building, like, the next generation of folks.
1: Totally. Yeah, I completely agree. Well, what's a non-musical passion of yours that continues to inspire your creativity?
0: I am really passionate about hosting. And I think that's played into...
1: like hosting at your home.
0: Hosting at my house.
1: Yeah.
0: Because I think that's kind of played into... the way that I approach production now.
1: Yeah.
0: Is my mom would have these like for her book club or like block party kind of dinner parties I grew up or family dinners of just like bringing something together and like having people come to your home.
1: Yeah.
0: I get really excited about putting things together like trifles. So I love like taking layers of sponge cake and jelly and cream and custards and building like something that's arguably dated and overcomplicated for what it is, which is just like a bunch of stuff. Like I like paper mache. I like puppetry. Like I get really into kind of the practical effects of theater. There was one time my husband Neil was in a stage reading at Theater Northwest called Fair and Square. And one of the props they needed was an aspic, which is horrific sounding, but it's a jellied, like basically a jellied soup. So I made this aspic as a prop for the play.
1: Yeah.
0: And I just like anything like that. Like if I get a text of like, hey, for a music video that's going to be shot soon, we really need fake dog poop. Do you know anyone that would be able to make so some specific prop dog poop? I'm your girl. So things like that, like kind of like those.
1: How do you do it?
0: How do you do it?
1: Yeah.
0: Well, the way that I chose to do it, and you can see this in the music video 666 by Danny Bell and His Disappointments.
1: Yeah.
0: It was air dry clay that I then texturized with a towel and then painted with acrylic paint.
1: Wow. Now you know.
0: Now you can go home and do that same thing if you want. And I've had to be told that if I'm going to make any other paper mache things, I have to get rid of stuff I've made before, which I think is very fair.
1: You've been told by one person.
0: I've been told by one person whom I deeply respect and am married to and agree with, because I think there's like only so many like Muppet paper mache heads that you can fit.
1: There's only so much
0: in
1: space.
0: Your home. So,
1: yeah. Well, I think you should just start gifting them.
0: That's a great idea.
1: You do a creative project with someone and be like, look, I've got something
0: happy
1: for you.
0: Happy birthday to you. Watch out.
1: Watch out.
0: You're going to, you and Kurt for your birthdays.
1: I only have one paper mache head in my house right now.
0: It's time for more.
1: I think I've got space for another one. Do you have a story that kind of sticks with you of like a most memorable moment of maybe a performance that you've taken part in either on stage or off stage? Is there something that like stands out, like a story that you want to share with us?
0: Oh, here's a story I can think of. The first one that came to mind was my very first cold snap. So it's January, like late January 2023. I'm backstage at the PG Playhouse. We've just done a sound check. So that night it was going to be a performance by Irish Mython and Ace and Abby. And that night was incredible.
1: Yeah.
0: But this was the first time that I had chosen to just like stay at the venue in between soundcheck and showtime, because I didn't want to brush off my car and drive home and sit down for 20 minutes. And it just didn't make sense to me, especially in my first year. And so my mom lives close by, and she's like, well, I'll bring you a peanut butter sandwich and a juice box. And she came to the playhouse, and she passes me my brown bag lunch. And Irish was backstage at that moment with one of our driving volunteers, and she got to meet my mom. And they shook hands, and Irish remembered my mom from a workshop earlier that day. And mom had kind of very gently teased that, like, Catherine doesn't want to go home, so I brought her dinner. And Irish said, like, you know, like, between, like, that those moments of quiet before the crowd's there, like, that is the most special time. Like, that is the best time to just kind of, like, breathe and get excited for what's coming next. And I thought that was really lovely, and it was really cool to have that moment with my mom.
1: If you could wave a magic wand and create one new thing for the arts community here in Clatley, what would it be?
0: One new thing. I think, and this is a broken record thing, but I just think it would be so cool. I can picture we could do so many cool things with a larger performing arts space.
1: Yeah.
0: So whether you call that a like, you know, performing arts center or whatever you need to call it. Mm-hmm. And maybe that could happen in the next 10 years. But right now, our scene is limited to venues that can comfortably host maximum 300 people.
1: Yeah.
0: And most of them that work really well for live music, it's actually smaller than that, depending on the type of show. And I just imagine, like, other communities and what they have, like, you know, 400, 500 mm-hmm. seat black boxes or other things. I just think of what we've been able to accomplish as an arts community to this point with what we have, this, like, frontier mindset. Like, we come together, we're scrappy, we figure it out. What could we accomplish if we didn't have to work so hard on figuring it out and being yeah. scrappy? Like, I think that would just be so nice if we were able to have, like, turnkey, like, 400, 500 seat spaces. Yeah. Like, that would just be
1: a newer facility, perhaps.
0: A newer facility, yeah. perhaps. An accessible facility.
1: Yeah.
0: A facility that's, like, meant for that. Like, I just think we could do incredible things. I think, like, the music community do incredible things. Theater, dance, everyone could just do incredible things if we just could have a little bit of a break.
1: Yeah.
0: And just something nice. I promise we could do really cool things with yeah. it. I promise.
1: I 100% agree.
0: Yeah, that's my magic wand.
1: Yeah.
0: You're listening to Super Ring.
1: Yeah. For young people growing up here who may want to enter into our world, what advice would you give them?
0: I think my advice would be go to shows.
1: Yeah.
0: Or if not, like, shows, like, maybe it's not, maybe, like, buying tickets isn't feasible or staying out late isn't feasible. But, you know, volunteering is, like, that's an option. Even if it's, like, and if there's volunteers that want to be involved on the production side,
1: yeah.
0: helping with, like, day of setup or even day after, like, take it apart.
1: Yeah. There's so many moving pieces.
0: Yeah. And during Cold Snap, we have a ton of free to attend mini concerts we call ice jams and workshops. Like, I think of those kinds of things. I know that one of the biggest influences that kind of got me to where I am right now would be, like, it's not really a thing anymore, but going to art space shows and, like, just taking risks and not, you don't have to know the artist to enjoy a show. You don't have to yeah. know every lyric. So, yeah. And I think asking questions. If there's someone that you think is doing cool work, and I know that's a very ballsy thing to do, but if you can work up the courage, maybe you're on a Sour Patch Kid sugar high and you're ready to try something, reach out. And maybe someone says no, but maybe someone says yes and you get to try something cool.
1: Yeah, very cool. That's great advice. Tell us about the performance that you're going to be sharing with us today.
0: So the performance that we're sharing today is myself playing solo vibraphone. It is an improvised work with some motifs that I kind of established beforehand. You're going to notice that I'm playing four yarn mallets on a vibraphone. If anyone's unfamiliar, a vibraphone is basically a xylophone with steel bars. And in the resonators, there are fans that are motorized, so they turn. So when you hit a note with a soft mallet, the sound that comes out, the volume changes. So you get, like, that tremolo effect of wow, wow, wow. Mm. There's also some bowing on those bars. So, like, a bass bow that has rosin on it glides along the steel bar to create, like, a very ethereal sound. It's something that the kind of music components in there, I think of it as there's kind of a steady movement that I think of as going for a walk, which is something I used to do a lot with my dad. And then there's some pieces in there where it's just me talking to him. So that's what this piece is. And I was really excited to be able to do that with you guys today.
1: That's so great. Does it have a name?
0: I will call it, I'll give you $100.
1: Well, I want to thank you so much for being here and spending time with us in studio for the Northern Static series on CFIR 88.7 FM. Stay tuned for a very special performance by Catherine Benny.
0: Thank you so much, CFIR.

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Welcome to Festival Retrospection Machine. This next hour is a look back in time to some of the amazing artists that have played the festival scene on unceded territories in northern British Columbia. 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

0: This album is intended to be heard. This album is intended to be consumed in one sitting. This album is intended to make you think, think, think. This album is intended to be listened to, one song at a time. This album is intended to heal, and has healed. This album is intended to be hated. This album is intended to be loved. This album is meant to be misunderstood. This album is intended for me, but it was made for you. This is As the Stars Explode.
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3: Hey, it's Sam Connor, and today we are talking construction, we're talking rats, we're talking asbestos, we're talking Mark Carney, and we're talking everything else that haunts one of Ottawa's most famous buildings. Ooh. This week is our deep dive into Canada's favorite haunted house, 24 Sussex Drive. The Prime Minister's house at 24 Sussex Drive has been empty for nearly a decade. It has been rat infested. It has been riddled with mold, unsafe, and barely holding on. And no Prime Minister wants to touch it. It would cost over $42 million to fix it. If you spend that money, you are an out-of-touch elite in your ivory tower while Canadians can't afford food. If you tear it down, you are destroying history. It's proof that the country has lost respect for its own heritage. It's a losing game, but the bottom line is that nobody wants to look like this guy.
4: Demolition has begun on the east wing of the White House to make way for the president's 90,000 square foot ballroom, which is expected to cost around $200 million.
5: Right on the other side, you have a lot of construction going on, which you might hear periodically.
3: Taxpayers are still paying about $150,000 a year to upkeep an empty, decaying house that nobody will touch with a 10-foot pole. So for now, 24 Sussex just sits there. But this story is about more than just a house. It says something bigger about Canada's biggest insecurities. So sit back and enjoy this surprisingly romantic, deeply unhinged, and very Canadian journey through the history of the Prime Minister's official residence. Let's get into it. Hey, Noor.
6: Hey, Sam.
3: This is a story about 24 Sussex. I want to take you back in time. The year is 1868. The American Civil War has just ended. The Suez Canal is about to open next year.
6: Okay, Suez.
3: There is rapid industrialization in North America. And this is the scene we're in, okay?
6: I remember it very well, Sam.
3: So 24 Sussex was built in that year, 1868, by Joseph Merrill Currier. He was a man of industry. He was an American who moved north.
6: Cool.
3: He made a fortune in lumber, and he eventually became a member of parliament. And he built the house as a wedding gift for his wife, Hannah.
6: Wait, that's actually romantic.
3: Right? But there is a caveat to that story. It was his third wife.
6: So what did wife one and wife two get? Not a house, I'm assuming.
3: They didn't get a house, but Joseph Currier faced some challenges in his life. His first wife, Christina, died after scarlet fever killed three of their children, and it's said that Christina died of a broken heart just a few years later.
6: That's sad.
3: But Joseph's story gets even sadder. Joseph met his second wife, Annie, in New York. She was wealthy, well-dressed, and unmistakably of another world. The kind of woman who moved through rooms as if they were already expecting her. When Joseph brought her north, he brought her into a country that was still being built by hand, by blade, and water. Fresh off their honeymoon, he wanted to show her what he had made of himself in Ottawa. So they walked through the lumber mill, a cathedral of industry, timber stacked high, the air thick with sawdust and steam, the river roaring beneath the floor, driving turbines that powered the stones and the gears above. And Annie was dressed as she would be anywhere else. Fabric that was meant for ballroom, not machinery. Beauty completely out of place. You know, one of those old-timey dresses that really sticks out wide at the hips? It's actually called a crinoline. Joseph and Annie could feel the floor rumbling from the turbines in the basement. They made their way up to the second floor, standing near the shafts. Annie turned to Joseph, and as she turned, her dress got caught in the machine. The fabric pulled tighter, and Annie was lifted off the ground and thrown across the room, killed instantly, just weeks after their wedding. And there's still a story people tell that if you go to Watson's Mill in Manitic, just outside Ottawa, late enough, when the light is low and the river is loud, you can see her, a woman with flaxen hair, standing in the moonlight. She's not screaming, she's not running, she's mourning the life she barely had time to live, haunting the Ottawa Valley forever.
6: Oh, jeez. They got me spooked for no reason.
3: Isn't that scary?
6: Okay, this is his second wife. You promised me that there would be a third. So

0: it a new house. He called it Gorfoesfa. It's Welsh, meaning place of peace. The house was built in a Gothic revival style. It paid homage to medieval Europe. More than 30 rooms spread across the main house, plus a coach house, a caretaker's residence, and two small guardhouses on the grounds. The house was built for his third wife, Hannah Wright, and Hannah came from Ottawa's first family, a descendant of Philemon Wright, whose land and farm and lumber empire stretched across 12,000 acres of what would eventually become the National Capital Region. Philemon was credited with actually founding Gatineau. Power ran quietly through her lineage. Hannah was a woman who carried many contradictions. She was deeply religious, but she also loved a good party. And when the pair moved in, Gorfoesfa stopped being just a home and it became a destination. It was the address in Ottawa. It was a place where chandeliers were glowing late into the night, where balls and receptions and soirees stretched into the morning light. Princes passed through its doors, governors general, prime ministers. At one house party alone, 500 guests filled every room, including Sir John A. Macdonald himself. For a time, the house was alive. But after all the parties, Hannah died in 1901, and the house passed to a lumber baron from the next generation. And under the next tenant, the house grew more elaborate. He added towers, he added massive windows, he added a sweeping entrance. The property itself covered more than 2 hectares, perched above the Ottawa River, absolutely commanding the shoreline. And for decades, it was a private residence.
1: Okay, so Joseph Currier built this house for his third wife. It was a private home with many, many parties. And then his party-loving wife dies. Then the house gets passed down to someone else. He makes it look pretty, adds towers, and then what?
0: Good question. By the early 1940s, this being a private residence on this piece of land was a problem for the federal government, because the federal government was buying up all the land along the Ottawa River. They wanted to control the development and shape the future of the capital. They didn't want it to be a big private shoreline with mansions. 24 Sussex was still privately owned, and it was sitting right in the middle of that land the government wanted. So in 1943, Ottawa issued an eviction notice to the tenant, and he refused to leave. He challenged the court, and he stayed in the house for years, fighting this legal battle, holding out as long as he could, and that dispute only ended with his death. With that final straw, the house finally became the federal government's, and at first, nobody really knew quite what to do with it. For a while, it was the headquarters of the Australian High Commission, but it wasn't really meant for government. You know, it was way too huge for offices. It was awkwardly laid out. It was very expensive to maintain. So the government made a more permanent decision. In 1950, 24 Sussex officially became the Prime Minister's residence. And until that point, Canadian Prime Ministers were responsible for their own housing. Wilfrid Laurier and William Mackenzie King lived in Sandy Hill. So 24 Sussex was renovated to suit its new role. The renovations took away those huge Gothic details, and the price tag on that renovation was about $550,000, which is more than $6 million today. So, and even back then, this whole decision was controversial. A conservative MP joked that it would have been cheaper just to bulldoze the place, and a big Vancouver newspaper mocked the entire project. They built an iron fence around the property when they did these renovations, and the newspaper called it the final piece of extravagance. They joked that the next government would be installing a platinum portcullis and a squad of gold-embossed halberdiers. A portcullis is, you know, in castles when they have like a rounded gate where the gate drops, and then a halberdier, it's like a guard statue holding a really long weapon. The way I see it, those comments, it actually lands because it introduces the central problem that will haunt the house for the next 75 years. Any money spent on the Prime Minister's house is seen as either wasteful or self-serving.
1: Okay. We basically inherited a national scandal generator.
0: Exactly. The curse of 24 Sussex. The first prime minister to move in was Louis Saint Laurent. And actually, he really, really, really does not want to move in. He lives in Quebec City. He loves his apartment, and he only moves in if the government agrees that he can pay rent himself. And that becomes the norm for years. Here is the next tenant, Diefenbaker, talking about it.
2: Do you live

0: Mr. Diefenbaker, rent-free?
1: Well, there's provision in the statute whereby a very considerable sum has to be paid each month for the use of the premises. So in reality, there is an actual rental.
0: You actually have to pay rent.
1: We actually have to pay this amount that's provided under the statute.
2: And in that same interview, his wife, Olive Diefenbaker, promised a tour to the CBC reporter that was there.
3: It's a lovely library, isn't it? I'm very fond of this one. This one he calls his.
0: Does Mr. Diefenbaker ever come in this hall and call for you?
3: As soon as he opens the door.
0: Does he?
3: And I try to come running.
4: Okay, we get it. You're in love.
2: Nora, please take notes. When the man of the house calls, you have to come running.
4: F*** off.
2: This was a very good era of 24 Sussex. We hosted guests from around the world. We had Queen Elizabeth.
5: Thank you, Mr. Prime Minister of Canada, for making me feel so old.
2: Then we had Prince Charles, now King Charles.
6: Bloody cold.
2: We had Princess Diana, John and Jackie Kennedy, Winston Churchill, and even Bono.
7: Here come the babes.
2: Here's some name dropping from Margaret Trudeau.
8: Lovely people. I remember having the Aga Khan, who's been a great friend, was a great friend of Pierre's, and he and his wife at the time, Sally, and they'd never had to, with their hands, I sort of didn't think about it, but they never had to, with their hands, pull apart a lobster.
9: You served lobster and they had to pull it apart.
8: Well, that's the only way Pierre would serve it. But we laughed so hard.
2: And here's a cute story from the Mulrooney kids.
10: Seeing on the stairs. I think Princess Di was there.
11: Nicholas and I in our PJs. Yeah, yeah, exactly. The one-piecers, that's always
10: so
11: cool.
10: They were sitting on the stairs, and I think Princess Di noticed them and walked up the stairs and asked them. Yeah.
11: I'm not going to do the British accent, but she did did possibly say something like, how I wish I could come upstairs and watch television with you.
2: And during the 60s, the building had some minor renovations until Pierre Elliott Trudeau broke the renovation dry spell. In 1972, just 2 months before an election, Pierre Trudeau decides the house needs a swimming pool and a sauna with an underground tunnel connecting the pool to the home.
12: Skiing in winter, I suppose, and snowshoeing, and summer swimming, and between season, a bit of judo and such things as that.
4: And they wonder why people hate the Trudeaus. Like, a sauna and a pool and an underground tunnel to the pool.
2: His aides panicked because this looks very bad during an election, and they went to the Liberal Party's campaign director, who was Keith Davey, hoping he could stop it. And he couldn't. According to biographer John English, Trudeau told him, "You've often said that I'm the meal ticket for this party. Well, what if your meal ticket considers a swimming pool a biological necessity?" And the campaign director, Keith Davey, even got his own doctor to back the pool on medical grounds, and the party raised $265,000 from private investors to build it. But when the press discovered the project and that it cost more than the White House pool, it became yet another political scandal. And Trudeau eventually told the Associated Press that he was very sorry he, quote, permitted the project, and his aides later clarified that Trudeau himself doesn't really use the pool and that he prefers to swim at his cottage at the lake. Interestingly, that pool and the sauna beside it, that was the last significant money spent on 24 Sussex, and all the subsequent prime ministers avoided major renovations for fear of political backlash. There is a side note here. When we're talking about prime ministers' renovations, each prime minister does little things to kind of make it their home. And there was a prime minister between Pierre Elliott Trudeau's terms, Joe Clark, who served for less than a year. His wife, Maureen, did some redecorating, and even she was annoyed at how little she got to spend on making the place her own. But she did make some changes.
13: Bring out the architectural details in the dining room. The ceilings and walls were hand-gilded, and the orange and red wallpaper chosen by Margaret Trudeau replaced by beige and white.
2: Millennial gray.
4: Millennial beige.
2: So Joe Clark lasted less than a year, and then Pierre was back in office.
4: Okay. So we can thank Pierre Trudeau for the pool and the sauna and the underground tunnel. You said that this marked the beginning of no more work. being done at 24 Sussex.
2: This is the end of major projects in the building.
4: Gotcha.
2: And that era just continues with the famously appearance-focused Brian Mulrooney. There's a story about him that gets told over and over by older journalists and former staffers because it's just so perfect. But Mulrooney once refused to get into a taxi because it was a Cadillac. He worried that if someone snapped a photo of him stepping out of a luxury car, it would look elitist. So aides quietly paid off the driver and called a different cab, a Plymouth, something very unassuming and boring.
4: Something Jagmeet Singh should have learned to do very early on in his political career.
2: And so that instinct of not wanting to look elitist followed him everywhere, including into 24 Sussex. By then, the house is a little bit radioactive. Pierre's swimming pool had taught every future prime minister the same lesson. Visible spending on your own living space is not a good look. But Mulrooney didn't learn that lesson quite in time because he actually added a hot tub to the building, which caused a stir. And his kids actually remember another small renovation, including a nacho machine.
11: There was a reno of the kitchen that happened. It wasn't a big reno, but I just remember there was this thing that was added to the kitchen and they could make nachos.
10: Yes.
11: Yeah. And we could have
10: like
11: nachos.
10: Boiler, like an open, like,
9: every day, yeah.
11: Every day you could have a pile of nachos. Yeah. And I'm telling you, as a kid, that's...
2: So Mulrooney just quietly manages the building. And at this point, there was all the problems that come with an old building, but it's still in good enough shape to raise four kids. And there's like a built-in irony to this because Mulrooney was, I think, one of the most internationally comfortable prime ministers Canada has ever had. He understood ceremony. He understood power. But at home, he knew Canadians had no patience for grandeur. We keep our politicians on a very short leash. And despite the deteriorating conditions, the house survives the Mulrooney tenure.
9: After, when we left, people would talk about how it's an old house and it's crumbling and it's falling down, but we loved it.
10: I think when we were kids, it was a great house.

0: problem of 24 Sussex and asked his public service and procurement minister to come up with some options for a new official residence for the prime minister by January 2026. Just this summer, Minister Joelle Lightbound was taking a tour, and I asked if they've made any progress on deciding what to do with the building. And they said, quote, "At this stage, PSPC continues to explore and refine a range of options, all of which remain works in progress for the future of the prime minister's official residence." And as we know, Carney decided not to move in, and it looks like he will not be making any decision on this while he is prime minister. Okay, Noor, this is where I land the plane, because I know we've just spent a lot of time talking about one big house, but this story, I don't think, is really about rats or asbestos or the ghosts of lumber barons' wives, even though that was very fun. My point is that 24 Sussex perfectly encapsulates Canadian political identity. It just takes the shape of concrete and asbestos-filled walls.
1: That is a sad metaphor, but please explain.
0: There are two very strong Canadian instincts that collide within this house. The first one is healthy, I think. Canadians are deeply suspicious of power. We don't like elites, we don't like palaces, and we don't like leaders who look too comfortable or too important. We've seen that over and over again in this house, not wanting to build a fence around it, like we talked about, not wanting security to seem very visible, not investing in your own home. And I think that instinct protects us from a lot of populist tendencies and cults of personality. I think that is a democratic strength. So that's the good part about all this. The second part is where we get into trouble here, because we're not just suspicious of power, we are also suspicious of investing in power. We are disgusted by the prospect of spending money on physical things that make a state function. We take forever to build secure buildings, modern infrastructure, institutions that look solid and permanent and are functioning. Any visible spending on the government, it gets moralized. It is framed as elitism. It is framed as excess, and it is proof to the Canadian public that someone has lost touch. We see it over and over and over again. We see it with the pipeline debate. We see it with any new government spending. We see it with the very expensive F-35s versus the Gripens. I feel like every government news story is tied in this tension, and we treat spending as indulgence. We treat it as vanity and as something vaguely immoral.
1: Even if it's like the basic of making sure a home doesn't have rats or cancer-causing asbestos in it, you know? Even when it's basic.
0: Yeah, as a people, instead of asking, does this work? We ask, well, what does this say about us? And when the answer feels uncomfortable, we stall and we delay and we freeze the problem in place. And this is where a lot of this turns into a culture war. Fixing the prime minister's house isn't a technical question. It is a symbolic one. It is security versus accessibility. It is elites versus regular Canadians. It is fortress versus family home.
1: It's like noble to not spend and let this historic home rot to its death and live in Rideau Cottage.
0: Yeah, at some point it becomes embarrassing. And for people, there is no neutral position. We can't have a grown-up discussion about what modern democracy looks like and what modern democracy actually needs. And something like 24 Sussex becomes a battlefield of opinions. But I am wondering if this is starting to change. I think a reality has set in that we can't be doing this anymore. We've seen Carney's national projects. We've seen huge investments in spending. And maybe Canadians are getting a little bit more excited about infrastructure and Canadian-made projects these days.
1: I feel like that's a pretty fair assessment. The amount of people that are now for investing in infrastructure, for rebuilding this country, has skyrocketed over the past year under Mark Carney's tenure. So, yeah, I feel like that's a pretty fair assessment.
0: I think Carney represents a certain Canadian self-image of being serious, competent, someone with global credibility. Adult supervision is something we heard on the campaign trail a lot. My point to all of this, and I'm so happy you could take this journey with me, is that 24 Sussex is our identity in building form. It is unassuming. It is awkward with power. It is allergic to making a splash. and very importantly, deeply anxious about looking American and imperial. And until we reconcile that tension, 24 Sussex Drive will continue to tell the same old story. All right, that's been This Week in Canadian Politics. This episode was written, produced, and fact-checked by our senior producer Aviva Lassard, Noor Azadia, and me. Mixing and mastering is by Caleb Thompson. Tristan Capicchione is our senior production supervisor. Jesse Brown is Canada Land's editor and publisher. 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
2: You just heard Canada Land Politics with Sam Connor and Noor Azria. Up next, Canada Land Shortcuts with host Jesse Brown, originally aired Wednesday, August 5th.
3: I'm Jesse Brown, and today we are talking about the news. We'll talk about Danielle Smith's separatism switcheroo. We'll talk about how the We Charity scandal just made Canada better. Mostly, we'll talk about the secret shenanigans inside of a progressive lefty newsroom that are now exposed thanks to what might just be the longest-running media defamation trial in Canadian history. Hey, would you look at that? It's Jen Gerson, freelance writer for the New York Times, Maclean's, the Toronto Star, the Globe and Mail, the National Post, but more importantly, co-founder of The Line.
4: Thanks. I don't know if you can still claim that I'm a freelance writer for the New York Times. It's been a while since I had a New York Times byline. I should probably get on that.
3: I've written for them once and I use it all the time. You get in there, you use it for life. That's the point. Welcome back to the show.
4: Once you're in, you're in.
5: Caitlin Ford has resigned as a UCP candidate in the riding of Calgary Mountain View after a report claiming she echoed white nationalist rhetoric.
6: Someone who expresses thoughts like that, no matter how academic or no matter how fancy words you use, is not fit to lead a diverse community like this.
7: In a Facebook post late Monday, she resigned, saying her comments were distorted.
8: I've launched a $7 million defamation suit against the CBC, the Toronto Star, the NDP, Progress Alberta, all the others.
9: Press Progress, along with CBC News and the Toronto Star and several other individuals and journalists, were sued, and this trial's going on for 3.5 months.
3: Jen, why would we go back to a story from, when did Press Progress first start reporting on this?
4: 7 years ago. We're 7 years into this.
3: Why would we dedicate this episode to talking about a failed candidacy for a role in Jason Kenney's government in Alberta 7 years ago?
4: I don't know. I was going to ask you, Jesse, because this is your show. I'm at your party now.
3: I can do the questions and the answers, Jen.
4: Okay.
3: No, you know why. And the why is that it has been revealed to be one of the most delicious, revelatory, embarrassing media stories in recent memory. In memory, really.
4: Oh, yeah.
3: It's really unique, the level of detail we're getting here.
4: It's a mess. And also, it's one of these stories where the more you start peeling the onion, you're more like, huh, all the personalities are interesting and flawed. It's nuanced and interconnected and complicated. And it kind of gives you a bit of an insight into how not only media sausage gets made, but how political sausage gets made. What angle do we even want to start with here? Do we want to start about the ethics of publishing private conversations? Do we want to talk about the personalities involved?
3: Good storytelling, Jen, is character and conflict. So let's start with character. Why don't you tell us who Caitlin Ford is?
4: Okay, so Caitlin Ford is a young female conservative with a really interesting academic background who was drafted in 2019 provincial election. So she was really one of Kenney's star sort of recruited candidates, had been around and active as a figure in the conservative movement for a couple of years prior to that. But she had a really interesting academic CV, also very interesting focus on policy. And the fact she was female was really important, and a young female was really important because, of course, we know that Kenney and conservative government is considered to be kind of an older white movement. So putting someone like that really at the front of the flanks was a coup for them.
3: I first learned of this through Press Progress. Now, Press Progress, very briefly, is a progressive newsroom. They claim to be this independent voice. They are funded by the Broadbent Institute. It is all part of the NDP universe. They've come up over the years in Canada Land a lot because they're an interesting test case of of
4: partisan or activist journalism.
3: Partisan or activist journalism, but in a democracy, partisan journalism exists.
4: Yeah, and there's conservative partisan and activist journalism too.
3: Right. So that's what Press Progress is, and I find out about this because they have a series of stories. And at first, it's like, here are all of the bozos and the bigots, the creeps who Jason Kenney's got. I think they actually said bozos and bigots. And they had a story about Caitlin Ford. She's a parachute candidate, was the allegation. She's from Ontario. And they did the kind of thing of like, hey, we're not necessarily making this allegation. There is a petition amongst conservatives to have her investigated for contradicting their rules. You're not supposed to just be able to come in and be a candidate, right? So, okay, this is what happens in an election. The media is doing its accountability thing. And then there was a much more serious story, which I think tanked her candidacy, where like, wow, they got their hands on her private conversation over like Facebook with this, at the time, a friend and colleague who's an unnamed source. And here is reading from the Press Progress story. One of the star candidates for Jason Kenney's United Conservative Party argued white supremacist terrorists face a double standard compared to Islamic terrorists and echoed white nationalist rhetoric in a Facebook conversation following a 2017 terror attack perpetrated by a neo-Nazi in Charlottesville. And then they had these receipts. Here is the direct quote as presented by Press Progress. Caitlin Ford saying to her buddy, I am somehow saddened by the demographic replacement of white peoples in their homelands because it's clear it won't be a peaceful transition. I think it is unlikely that Western culture will survive. So this was presented as like she's doing great replacement theory stuff here. This is a disqualifying level of racism. We have the receipts. And yeah, that was pretty much it for her candidacy. And reading that story, I certainly felt that it was conclusive and damning.
4: Then what happens is that it becomes very clear that Jason Kenney can't litigate this particular story in the midst of a writ drop. So she resigns from her position. I think that's politics as usual. Whether or not she was right or wrong or innocent or guilty is immaterial to the fact that she resigned. She would have been a distraction if she'd stayed on in that particular capacity. So she resigns, she puts her head down until Jason Kenney is elected, and then effectively she pops up again and starts to defend herself more vigorously, I believe, mostly after the election is over, which was, politically speaking, I understand why she did that.
3: Yeah, in 2020, she files a $7.65 million, that's a very big for Canadian defamation, that's a very big figure, and she names 14 defendants because it wasn't just Press Progress. She also names the person who she says is the one who betrayed her and leaked this information. She also sues the CBC and the Toronto Star, who picked up the stories and made the same claims, and then it's years of litigation.
4: Okay, so we should talk about the anonymous source first.
3: Okay.
4: Because there's a whole other side story.
3: Yeah, so we now know that the anonymous source is Karim Jivraj.
4: I think it's safe to say that he has a very poor reputation within conservative circles. Jivraj has been one of these people who've been circulating through Ontario progressive conservatives and federal conservative circles for a number of years. And as the story comes out, it becomes clear that he's not necessarily a very well-intentioned individual where Ford is concerned. And I believe she accused him at some point of an almost Me Too-like level of harassment, stalking, and inappropriate behavior.
3: Yeah, not just like a social media accusation. She made a police complaint and there was a restraining order put on the guy. And ultimately, a judge says, Mr. Jivraj's motives were based on jealousy and spite. There's also about his like rival political career. He had failed political ambitions himself. He was friends with her. They had a falling out. She considers him a stalker and harasser. And the judge says his wish to harm Ms. Ford had nothing to do with the politics other than to destroy the political aspirations of a former friend who was finding success in contrast to Mr. Jivraj's own failures. His motive, writes the judge, was actual malice.
4: Yes, that's right. So there's a question here about whether or not Jivraj was like baiting Ford into private conversations that he could then later use to harm her in some way or blackmail her in some way, or whether or not these were sort of organic conversations that the two of them were having that he was just then opportunistically using to burn her after the fact out of pure malice or spite, right? But there was a clear two-way conversation between these two individuals. And I think one of the things to note is that Jivraj, who by the way, isn't white, did not seem to object to Ford's conversations or debates. He was regarding it as a kind of private debate or a private internal conversation at the time.
3: Well, he was more damning and critical of Islam than in what we finally revealed when we read the full transcript is he was kind of giving her tacit permission to say these things in that he was kind of like, oh, I'm the guy who you can say these things to because I feel even more extreme about it.
4: Exactly. So was he creating a bit of a spear trap or a bait that then he can then use to take her comments out of context to hurt or blackmail her later? Given what we know of what's happening, like that could have been what was going on. Or were they just having an internal politically incorrect debate that he just decides, screw this, I'm going to go hurt her after the fact for unrelated reasons. There's a whole level of rat happening here in terms of his motivations and his decisions to damage her. And he certainly didn't object to anything that she was saying in the private conversation conversation at the time. He just saw an opportunity.
3: So was he goading her, setting her up? I don't know. So what happens next is this guy goes to Press Progress with his stuff and they run their stories and it works and it tanks her political career. And as far as I was concerned as a newsreader, good at the time, based on what I knew at the time from Press Progress. Now, in addition to Press Progress's side of things from years ago, we have Kaylin Ford's Substack where she goes through this from her point of view. And what she wrote with her own receipts from the court filings is like, okay, here's the real story. This guy was out to get me, and here he is, like, colluding with Press Progress, and there's transcripts of their conversations, and they're getting it wrong. She says, this whole narrative of me being a parachute candidate, I've lived in Alberta for 20 years. They just had that flat out wrong.
4: And she still does, by the way. I ran into her during Stampede.
3: So that's one that was like, oh, ouch. They did like two or three articles about how she's this parachute candidate. It's like, she says, I wasn't reached out to for comment. And then you get into this thing and she's like, yeah, I had this kind of malicious enemy who's out to get me in a bunch of different ways. And Press Progress is like, we will work with you on this. And some of the most damning revelations, like Luke LeBrun of Press Progress is like, the problem here is that we have to go to her for comment.
4: And that's such a problem.
3: Yeah. And they're kind of like, well, what's the best like way to do that? What's the best trick for doing that in such a way that the story is still going to hold up? Like, at nowhere in at least what Kaylin Ford published do you get a sense that they wanted to just like ask her for comment, not even out of fairness, but just to know the full story
4: before they
3: published it. There's a couple other things that just journalistically really struck me as, ooh, that's terrible. So you're going to give this guy anonymity. That's just like Bob Fife did that, I don't know, 20 times a year. Somebody's rat f***ing their political opponent, you give them anonymity. But then they're trying to figure out how to identify him, right, to the audience. Like, what do we call our anonymous source here? And you usually work with the source to say, you know, a source with close ties to Kaylin Ford or this or that. And what they arrived at was, and this was Press Progress's idea, they said, let's identify him as a longtime Muslim conservative with deep ties to the party.
4: Which is sort of interesting considering some of his own perspective on Islam, well, as later revealed,
3: which Press Progress did not care about. And the reason why they went with this, as opposed to a former associate of Kaylin who's had a falling out or something like that, is they knew that the source was going to be attacked. And this is all there.
4: Yeah.
3: They knew that the source was going to come under, like, why is this person out to get Kaylin? And they reason that, okay, there's just been this terrible massacre of Muslims. If we identify him both as a Muslim and as a conservative, it suggests that he has a very good, noble reason for revealing these things. You know, like, what kind of a scumbag publishes a private correspondence or sends it to a journalist? Well, a principled one, a Muslim who does not want this racist candidate to be in office. He was doing it because he hates racism, because he's a conservative and is trying to keep his party free. And every sentence of that description of him was factually wrong, according to Kaylin Ford. He was no longer tied to the party. He'd been essentially excommunicated from the party. They didn't want anything to do with him.
4: Yeah.
3: And he's not Muslim. He was born Muslim. And Kaylin asks him at one point, are you religiously Muslim? And he says, lol. And that's a question that Press Progress never asked him. So this is some conservatives' fever dream of how woke journalists leverage identity politics to rat conservatives.
4: And that's because that's exactly what had happened. And here's where I think we probably should have a little side discussion about the role of Press Progress in the journalism ecosystem, because Press Progress isn't a neutral, ordinary journalistic outlet. It is an activist, partisan-affiliated outlet. I don't think that it's bad that we have activist journalism outlets. There are many activist journalist outlets now that have sprung up, especially in the last 10 years or so, both on the conservative and on the progressive side. It's not necessarily inherently a wrong thing, except that it means that they are operating to a different set of journalistic norms than something like the CBC or the Globe or even the National Post is going to run to. You have to, as a reader, be sophisticated about understanding what you're reading and how it might be being presented or what the motivations of the people who are presenting it are. And it means that when you are a more conventional journalistic outlet like the CBC and the Toronto Star, you can't just take something that runs in like Juno, The Rebel, Press Progress, and then just follow it uncritically. You have to know that you're getting a particular perspective on that particular news and do your own due diligence on it, right? And I think that where the CBC and the Star here failed, and I do think that they failed, I'm not a lawyer, but I think there's a pretty good chance that they're going to lose this case. One of the errors that they have made here is that they tried to follow the story without starting from fact.
3: But from their point of view, it's like you can dismiss or take with a grain of salt or a shaker of salt the way that Press Progress summarizes the story, but when they purport to have the actual receipts, and Caitlin Ford essentially confirmed that those were excerpts from her Facebook communication, you're like, okay, well, that's confirmed stuff. We can run with that. And then, you know, in an election environment, speed matters.
4: Speed matters and pressure matters. I understand why they made the decision they did, but then let's take a look at the receipts and the way that the receipts are then portrayed and decontextualized, right?
3: Yes, but
4: because a lot of times these places become clearinghouses for political oppo research. Political parties will hire investigators, private investigators. They'll have their own teams whose job it is to dig up dirt on the other side. That is their job.
3: Yeah.
4: And the stuff that they dig up will then be given to journalists, particularly journalists that the parties favor, as a kind of exchange. What the journalists are supposed to do with oppo research is to then do their own due diligence. Firstly, use their own editorial judgment to see if it's actually within the public interest, and then make sure that it's true, give the other side the opportunity to comment, and then to present that research. A lot of what people think of as scoops are actually oppo drops.
3: Yeah, and the existence of Juno News, Rebel News, and Press Progress means that if you're kind of a shady source who has your own axe to grind and you're going to have trouble getting this into the Globe and Mail, you can just be like, you know who loves dirty shit about conservatives is Press Progress. Let me take it to them. They're going to be uncritical. Once it's in Press Progress, then it'll get into Globe and Mail, it'll get in everywhere else. And that works both ways.
4: And as long as you have a fairly sophisticated readership that understands and is able to apply a certain degree of skepticism across the board in terms of what they're reading. And I think that we're just in the process of kind of devolving from sort of 1980s media norms to like yellow journalism era media norms.
3: Yeah, we're back to like Horace Greeley and whatever. So
4: that's right. And we don't have an audience that is necessarily trained to the world that's coming.
3: So I have, in previous conversations concerning Press Progress, defended them on this basis that like, yeah, they're slanted, but I'm glad we have them and stuff like that, okay? I've like, in a quieter tone, because it gets me in more trouble, made the same argument about Rebel and places like that. They publish scoops. Mm-hmm. They do terrible things too, but every now and then we know something that we wouldn't have known otherwise. But I knew with Press Progress that they were shady as hell from personal experience. And maybe this is a disclosure that's necessary, or it's just context, take it as you will. But I've had a number of run-ins where they've written about Canada Land and me where I'm like, wow, is that how you do things? And the most recent one I'll share, Luke LeBrun was recently running a story that essentially was like, has Jesse done bad journalism or not, was the essence of what he was trying to get at. And so I answered all of his questions. Did you do bad journalism here? Was this ethical? Was that ethical? And then he said, so is it fair to say that you are insisting that you did nothing wrong? I didn't even answer that because I'm a smart guy and I knew what he was up to. I will answer specific questions about what I did, and that's what I'm giving you. The headline is, Jesse Brown insists he's done nothing wrong. And I'm like, wow, that's a shady thing to do. So with that disclosure that I'm not a big fan of this guy, I obviously would agree that this guy was a pretty unethical journalist, as revealed by Caitlin Ford. I don't think that what he did was moral, and I don't think that it was good journalism. Jen, is it libelous?
4: Well, that's for the courts to decide now, isn't it?
3: I guess, but we can talk about it.
4: Here's the problem. I think that the implication that she's a white supremacist is a very dubious thing to assume based on the context of what she published. I don't think that you can read the full body of what Caitlin Ford has written and say that that is someone who is a white supremacist. I don't think she's a white supremacist. I don't think that she buys into great replacement theory. I don't think she actually supports those views. I think she was trying to have a much more nuanced conversation in private about the cultural impacts of immigration. And you can have a conversation about the cultural impacts of immigration without advocating for a white ethnostate. You know what I mean? These are two very, very different conversations.
3: Yeah, yeah.
4: And one thing that I do think has happened, especially in the last 5-6 years in progressive media, is that there's been a tendency to conflate any kind of conversation around immigration or any kind of skepticisms or concerns around immigration with racism. And I just don't think that's supported in fact. And they tarred her as a white supremacist racist by implication without necessarily reading her comments with the appropriate degree of generosity.
3: You might be right. And I think that if she wins, and she very well may win, one of the reasons will be not for publishing her private correspondence, that's what journalists do, but for the level of interpretation that they summarized or made inferences. Mm-hmm. That will be one of the reasons why. And then when I was reading Caitlin's article about this, I thought, oh, this is where they're going to lose. She says they didn't reach out to me for comment. But then I reached out to Caitlin, and I want to go through this. And I'm not arguing that they were right and that she's a white supremacist. I'm explicitly not arguing that. And I'm like, you say that they didn't reach out to you for comment, but they say they did send you the Facebook correspondence to make sure that it was actually you. And you wrote back saying, where did you get this? Which seems to be confirmation. But they did reach out to you. And she goes, oh, no, when I said that they didn't reach out to me for comment, that was about some of their stories. They did reach out to me for comment for the most relevant and injurious story. I'm like, oh, okay, that wasn't clear to me from what you originally wrote. And then finally, this is the one that really matters. She says this whole thing about me and replacement theory. My reading of her Substack was, this was taken out of context, and my actual meaning, if you read the full Facebook exchange, is the inverse. The inverse. Like, I was actually arguing the opposite of that. And that really confused me, because her own words are that she was saddened by the likely second-order effects of demographic replacement in Europe. Specifically, I was concerned about the destabilizing effects of these trends and the loss of or diminution of particular local cultures.
4: That's not great replacement theory.
3: It's not great replacement theory, but it is not the inverse of great replacement
4: theory. Well, no, it's not.
3: She's concerned about ethnic replacement, demographic replacement, in her own words, right?
4: Well, okay, so here's the question. Jesse, if you were to take all of your private conversations that you ever had with anybody you ever thought to be a friend for the last 20 years, do you think I couldn't find a statement or a paragraph taken out of context that would destroy you? Of course I could.
3: Nobody
4: could pass that test. Right. I couldn't pass that test. Nobody listening to this podcast could pass that test. Like, did she phrase her point in the most politically correct way in a private conversation? No, she didn't. But that's where I think that we as journalists, before we rush to publish, depending on the source, depending on the nature of the comments, were the comments public or were they private, depending on the context in which the conversations are happening, we have a bit of an obligation to read things more generously in certain contexts than in other contexts. Because bluntly, as I said, nobody alive right now would pass that test. But here's where I would also inject a little bit more nuance into this conversation as well. I suspect that Kaylin Ford has a pretty good chance of winning her case. I think that there was a lot of rat f***ery that went around into destroying her career. I would agree with you that your characterization of the way that Press Progress went about publishing this story is questionable at best. I think that the CBC and Toronto Star should have done way more due diligence before following them. And at the same time, the way Kaylin Ford responded to this story made me go, that woman is almost certainly not a white supremacist. She's almost certainly not an actual racist, and she almost certainly doesn't support great replacement theory. But I also think that she's probably not well equipped to be serving as an MP or an MLA in public office. I think that she's the sort of person who probably should be doing more backroom sort of policy analysis as opposed to being on the front. I don't think that she has a particularly good knack for communicating at a mass level, right? One of the things she did in response to the story when it first came out was to write this thousands of words of defense where she parses her own language and blah, blah, blah, blah. That was a terrible communications instinct. She should have issued like a 1 500-word press release where she said, I don't believe in these things. These comments were taken wildly out of context and they were leaked to Press Progress by someone who was trying to rat me and whom I have a police order out against. Like, that's all she needed to say. And this story would have died really quickly. And instead, because she can't acknowledge that the way she phrased some of these comments might have been interpreted in a way that was really harmful to communities and just accept some responsibility for that. Instead, she's now engaged in a 7-year litigation to prove that she's right.
3: Yeah.
4: That's why 7 years later, you and I have spent the last hour trying to parse through this conversation. Whereas if she had just responded to this stuff cleanly in 500 words 7 years ago, I think she'd already be well ensconced in her next career and highly successful.
3: Oh my God. Life is too short.
4: Life is too short to be spending $1 million and engaging in a $7 million libel suit. Even if she wins, I would say, I don't think that this was worth her time, right? I did come away going like, you know what, Kaylin, I don't think you should be drummed out of polite society. I think what happened to her was wrong. And at the same time, also believing, I don't think she should be in politics.
3: It may be that she will win and Press Progress et al. Will lose. And if they lose, I hope they lose on the basis of malice. I hope that they lose on the basis of the way that they unfairly summarized her. I hope that they lose for not going to her for comment for the most important story. But if they lose on the ethical argument that you just made, that sucks for journalism. If Press Progress had merely run those quotes from her Facebook conversation, and they did go to her for comment about it, if they just run the quotes without embellishment and without any of their summaries, that is a story that I think the media should publish every day, and the media will publish every day. Knowing the personal political beliefs of people who want to run for public office, you know, people comb through Barack Obama's personal conversations with his college buddies to see if he was a radical. And yes, we all have crazy ideas when we're young, and yes, it might have been out of context, but there was no question that any newsroom in America was going to publish anything they could find that was real about what he wrote or said.
4: Let's not conflate American with Canadian journalism and libel standards, because we're talking about two different countries with two different...
3: I'm talking about journalism in the public interest.
4: Yes, but you're making a legal argument now, and that's the problem.
3: Sure, let's have conversations about morals in our newsroom about whether we should publish this. Is it fair or not? But
4: you're conflating like five different things here.
3: This is in a courtroom now. If the outcome of this, if the judge excoriates them for publishing a private conversation, that goes to the fundamentals of the work we do in vetting candidates.
4: I agree with you on that. I don't think that the court should decide that this was libelous simply because it was a private conversation. But until we get a ruling that says that, let's just chill the f*** out for 1 second. Okay? So no, I agree with you. I'm not saying that journalists should be unable to publish private conversations legally.
3: Right.
4: I am saying that private conversations should be subject to a different kind of ethical standard than, say, public comments or, for example, correspondence that we get through ATIP or FOIP. But that's an internal conversation that journalists should be having amongst ourselves.
3: And I think that as damning as Press Progress's articles on Kaelin were, Kaelin's article on Press Progress is hella damning. And as effective as they were at getting her political career scuttled, she has been very effective as well. And in recent days, we had one of their reporters taking to Blue Sky to say, well, I've been laid off and it's connected to these financial pressures. And then it was revealed that another layoff happened there. And then finally, Luc Lebrun says, I've resigned. I'm leaving Press Progress and everything's cool, everybody. I haven't been fired and it's not because of the lawsuit and I've got a sweet new gig lined up. And then he said something that really felt to me like a kick to the teeth of his colleagues. He said, now that I'm out the door, all of this money is freed up and they can rehire those two people who were laid off. And he names the manager. He puts her on the spot publicly. She should go rehire those people. The implication is she's bad management if she doesn't. And I'm like, dude, you just absolutely trashed the reputation of your news organization. Press Progress's name is mud. Everybody who works there is feeling it right now. And they got to replace you. Somebody's got to be the editor of this thing. It continues to be the worst caricature of progressives. Like, there's always somebody else who's in moral failure, and there's no mention of anything that he's done wrong for his colleagues. In fact, he wants to be the hero to his colleagues on his way out, and management of the bad guys. Wow.
4: The reason why this story is so fascinating is because it really is an intersection of a lot of really interesting trends in politics and media, but it's never, ever worth 7 years of your life to relitigate a news story. The time and money that has been spent on this, and I say this even as someone who is very sympathetic to Ford and how she's been portrayed here. And I think she's been portrayed pretty unfairly. And I think she has a right to defend herself. But I cannot imagine that even if she wins a very significant settlement, and there's a good chance that she will, you can't get those 7 years of your life back. Every time we talk about this story, it Streisand affects it. Even if she wins, even if she gets her day in court, even if she gets a happy settlement, it will not have been worth the last 7 years of her life.
3: Jen, one thing we do here is duly note stories that should not go overlooked. What do you have to duly note today?
4: Yeah, I have to duly note that a couple of days ago, Danielle Smith committed in a public forum to holding a binding referendum on separatism before the next provincial election, provided that the next non-binding referendum on separatism about whether or not we should have a future binding separatism referendum goes forward or not.
3: Duly noted. I have something to duly note. The We Charity scandal is back in the news, and it has nothing to do with litigation against Canada Land. I consider this pretty good news. If you remember what went down, one of the revelations from Canada Land was that Justin Trudeau's family was getting a lot of money for speaking fees from We Charity while Justin Trudeau's government was involved in giving huge sums of money and grants to We Charity, which seems like a pretty clear conflict of interest. And Justin Trudeau apologized for the apparent conflict of interest, but then the Conflict of Interest Ethics Commissioner said it wasn't a conflict of interest, which just seemed wrong. Bill Morneau, that was a conflict of interest, and he lost his job for quote-unquote unrelated reasons. But Justin Trudeau suffered no real consequence because he was cleared by the ethics commissioner. So why is this back in the news? Well, when the ethics commissioner ruled that Justin Trudeau had done nothing wrong, that was the end of the line because there was nothing in Canadian law that allowed the ethics commissioner to be challenged in court. At long last, a group called Democracy Watch has taken a case through to the Supreme Court of Canada, and the Supreme Court of Canada now says that a section of the Federal Conflict of Interest Act, the section that does not allow courts to review ethics commissioner findings, is unconstitutional. Does this mean that Justin Trudeau is going to jail? No, no. It probably won't touch Justin Trudeau at all. It's actually much, much better than that. What this means is that any part of government, any council, any prime minister, any committee that faces an ethics ruling, that ethics ruling can now be challenged in court. This is a major deal. This brings a whole new level of accountability. This means the rulings now actually might have some bite, because if they get them wrong, they're going to be taken to court. And when you put a story out into the universe, you have no control over what ultimately the impact is. You do smile when there is a positive impact and a law that seems to be a good law that's going to keep power more accountable.
4: Duly noted.
3: That is our show for today. Thank you for listening to it. You can email me about it at jesse@canadaland.com. Jen, where can people find you?
4: Oh, don't. Twitter, Jen Gerson, www.readtheline.ca.
3: You're a publisher. Always be closing. Go read the line, everybody.
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Funk and Soul that aired on Sifu before 2017.

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It's far out.

0: Hey there, Prince George. I'm Andrew Shaver, host of When We Wake. Andrew, who? When We What? I know. I'm new here at CFUR, so thanks for having me. Speaking of, when do you have me? 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It's When We Wake with Andrew Shaver, Monday evenings at 7 and again Saturdays at 3 on 88.7 CFUR-FM.
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0: Hey, did you know that sayonara isn't the most common way of saying goodbye in Japanese? 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
4: 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We're on location today at the Regional District of Fraser Fort George office on George Street in downtown Prince George, British Columbia. Joining us is Hilary Erasmus, who is the manager of communications and culture here at the Regional District office. Thank you so much for sharing your time with us today. It's local government election season here across BC. So municipalities, cities, towns, and regional districts are all hosting elections. And the nomination period for the Regional District of Fraser Fort George has opened. Is this correct?
5: It has, yes. The nomination period started yesterday on Tuesday, September the 1st, and it will be open until Friday, September the 11th.
4: So if you are interested in running for office for the regional district, the nomination period is open, and it is also currently open at the City of Prince George until September 11th. Now, when I said that, some people might be confused. Wait a minute. Like, I live in and around Prince George. Who am I voting for? What am I doing? Who am I running for? Am I running for the City of Prince George? I'm running for the district. What's a regional district? Hilary, could you please explain what a regional district is as opposed to, say, the City of Prince George? And I know things will get a little complicated because there are some things that overlap.
5: Definitely. Well, let's keep it simple. If you live within the municipal boundaries of the City of Prince George, you'll be voting in the City of Prince George elections. In some of our communities and electoral areas surrounding the City of Prince George, like Electoral Area A, which is Salmon River Lakes area, so the communities of Salmon Valley, Ness Lake, Chief Lake, there is an electoral area representative or director that those residents will be voting for. In the Regional District of Fraser Fort George, we have 7 electoral areas that span from up north of Mackenzie down to Hickson on the way to Quesnel, from our Beverly area in the west, all the way east to the Alberta border.
4: So this is a rather large region. You described it, it heads off to the Alberta border. It goes north, it goes south. It's not just Prince George. It's a bigger world out there. But some of our city representatives, some of our elected city representatives on city council and the mayor, for example, also are involved in the board of directors here at the Regional District of Fraser Fort George. What's up with that?
5: Well, the regional district is basically a federation of the electoral areas that we described, you know, A through H without B, as well as 4 municipalities: City of Prince George, Village of Valemount, Village of McBride, and the District of Mackenzie. They come together as a federation on this board to handle issues that transcend municipal borders. Things like solid waste management, 911 communications, emergency management services. There are many services that are not just delivered within a municipal boundaries. They affect all residents within our region, and so the board then is managing those.
4: So some of our elected officials within the City of Prince George end up, you know, being involved within the regional district because there are important services that are delivered to both the residents of Prince George and residents of Fraser Fort George Regional District. You mentioned waste disposal, compost, as being one of these overlapping areas. Do you want to describe it just a little bit about how that works or why that would be included in both the city and the regional district, Fraser Fort George? These are technically separate governing entities, but it is a service that people access as residents of Prince George and as residents of the greater regional district of Fraser Fort George.
5: Correct. What a resident in the city of Prince George would see is curbside residential garbage pickup or solid waste pickup from the city of Prince George. The city of Prince George then takes that waste to Foothills Boulevard Regional Landfill, which is a service of the regional district of Fraser Fort George. That is the same kind of service that you would see in some of our smaller municipalities like the Village of McBride. And then residents who live in our electoral areas, they have access to our transfer stations. So Westlake Regional Transfer Station, Chief Lake Transfer Station. And then those transfer stations, as is stated in their name, they transfer that waste to Foothills Boulevard Regional Landfill, where everything is sort of centralized and can be dealt with most effectively.
4: So instead of having a dump for the city of Prince George and a dump for electoral area A, C through F scattered across the entire boundary, there are probably more than one landfill, but we try to reduce the amount of these areas throughout the district. We can consolidate in this instance. Is that an accurate assessment?
5: Yes. Foothills Boulevard Regional Landfill does handle the majority of solid waste and services for our region.
4: This is a little tangential. Any idea what kind of a kilometer radius or whatever that our landfill here on the edge of town services?
5: Well, what I can share is that, you know, waste from the Robson Valley is transferred here to Prince George. The facility in Mackenzie is a select waste landfill, so it does receive some product, and some is transferred through to Foothills as well. So it's a pretty broad range for Foothills. It does definitely service the majority of the regional district.
4: It sounds like quite an operation.
5: Definitely, yeah.
4: And this is just one of several services that the regional district provides.
5: Yes.
4: So elected representatives for the regional district would be different from the city of Prince George. As we discussed earlier, there is some overlap, but where do things become distinct? For example, if I was living in Pineview or Beaverly on the edge of Prince George, would I have a separate candidate to vote for compared to the residents of people living within the municipal boundaries of the city of Prince George?
5: Yes, you would. So in your example there, Beaverly, the community of Beaverly outside of the city limits, so basically from Hartman Road West and East Beaverly Road, there is a director for that area that is for electoral area C, which is Chilaco River, Nechaco, and so that encompasses Beaverly, Mud River, West Lake communities, and also Myworth. And so we have a director there. And in city limits, the city of Prince George is able to appoint four members of their council to serve on our regional district board. So there is different representation for a city of Prince George resident versus an electoral area resident.
4: And I've got a question for you as the communications director. What have you spent a lot of time communicating out, you know, as messaging from

0: to the rest of the province. So, you know, that's definitely one of our key messaging campaigns that we like to get out there. So being prepared for any type of wildfire or natural disasters. Also, we'll probably be coming out a bit more with some Fire Smart campaign messaging this fall, so residents can see how they can make their properties as resilient as possible to wildfire. There's a lot of great work that you can do in the fall, easy work that you can do on your properties to help reduce your risks. We always have quite a bit of communication out with our transfer stations and landfills. You know, that's a key service that affects all residents within the regional district, whether it's operating hours or the new Recycle BC campaign and services that are available at a lot of our transfer stations. And we also actually operate recreation facilities in the Robson Valley. It's a little different to the model here in the city of Prince George, where the city of Prince George is the recreation center provider, but the regional district provides services in McBride and Valemount for their two arenas, so that's definitely a focus for our team. And gosh, I mean, we have almost 100 different services that we provide to residents of electoral areas. There'll be certain areas of electoral areas that require certain services, and, you know, maybe it's street lighting for a certain community or water or sewage for another community. And then it's really what the community requests, and then we deliver. So we have quite a varied team.
1: So it sounds as though there are several issues that the city of Prince George has in common with the regional district of Fraser-Fort George, you know, street lighting, storm and sewer, et cetera, et cetera. It's just simply servicing a different geographic area. But a lot of the issues are very similar. That's interesting to me. Where can people vote come election day? And where can people find out who's running in their area?
0: All of the information will be on our website as it becomes available. So that's rdffg.ca/election. And as of all of the declared candidates will be posted as of September 11th. Locations as well in areas where there will be an election. In the past, we have had electoral areas that don't have an election called. The candidate is acclaimed. And so that is also still to be determined. So as soon as we know an election is required in an electoral area, then the information and the location will be posted for people to find out.
1: Typically, voting locations are located within the communities.
0: Yes, typically they would be public buildings within the location. So a school, a community center, yeah, that type of thing.
1: If you live in Valemount, you will not be required to drive into Prince George to cast your ballot.
0: Correct.
1: Okay.
0: For any residents of electoral areas who are interested in running for a director position, they have until Friday, September 11th at 4 p.m. to submit their nomination documents. And then the candidates will be declared that day for all of our electoral areas. And so residents will be able to go online to rdffg.ca/election and see who has submitted their papers to run. And the next couple of noteworthy dates are that advanced voting day for voters is on Wednesday, October the 7th in the regional district. The city of Prince George does have different days. So if you're residents in the city, you know, look at the city website. Site for advanced voting opportunities. And then the overall general voting day for the municipal elections in BC is Saturday, October the 17th.
1: Earlier, you mentioned that the regional district of Fraser-Fort George is sort of a federation of smaller communities with boundaries that make up this regional district. Is that unique to our area, or is this something that's spread across the province?
0: No, it's not unique. British Columbia is actually divided up into 27 regional districts. So regional district of Fraser-Fort George is just one of those. So across the province, this is the structure that municipalities and electoral areas work together on to provide regional services.
1: We talked earlier about why there is some overlap in representation. There are directors here at the regional district of Fraser-Fort George who serve on the city council of the city of Prince George. The mayor of Prince George is typically involved as a director here at the regional district office. But if I lived, I don't know, at the far edge of our regional district, you know, maybe I'm like really close up against the Alberta border there. You know, what advantage is there for me that there's City of Prince George directors in the municipal district? How could I, out on the far edge of the municipal district, influence things like that, and who sits there. Maybe I really don't like someone who saw the director awards, or maybe I really want someone to represent

0: me there, you know, from the city of Prince George or something like that. What influence can I exert?
1: Well, your direct influence would be through your electoral area director. So the services that the regional district of Fraser Fort George provides at a regional level are for the benefit of residents across the region. They're things that don't necessarily stay within electoral area boundaries. If your example of this resident, you know, in what you're describing as electoral area H, Robson Valley Canoe, if that theoretical resident has concerns about things that are directly impacting them, it's very likely a local service. And there will be ways for them to provide feedback through community consultation committees, through their electoral area director, so that those services are representing the needs of those residents. And then when it comes to services that are region-wide, the collective board made up of electoral area directors and directors appointed by the municipalities are to work together as a federation on the benefit of all residents.
0: The channel that is most typically open and available is naturally the elected director for that region. And that is who we as people are going to be selecting come voting day, Saturday, October 17th. So I guess if we want to get involved or we have specific ideas, get active, pay attention who is running in your location. And, you know, if you really want to make a difference, you yourself can run. That nomination period closes September 11th. Speaking with us today at the regional office of Fraser Fort George's office in downtown Prince George is Manager of Communications and Culture, Hillary Erasmus. Hillary, thank you so much for your time.
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4: 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Thank you.
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6: 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My name is Grace, and you're tuning in to CFUR for a special interview with Wax Mannequin from Ontario, joining us today, who's currently on tour and just stopped in PG for a show along his tour. Would you like to introduce yourself?
8: Hello, Grace. Hello, CFUR. I'm Wax Mannequin. I was just there Sunday night to play at Amanika. It was a treat.
6: Ah, that is awesome.
8: Yeah. We got to play with Spire. We were just talking about Spire, and I know I'm familiar with the solo work of Rabbit Soup, and when I reached out, I says, can I bring Spire, which is a two-piece. It was great. It was heavy and weird and everything I like, and a fun night. I was touring with the Cattle Black, who's an old comrade of mine he's from touring, but also lives in Hamilton now, and we put on concerts. And Nick did a lot of the booking for this tour and a lot of the driving for this tour. But it was kind of neat to tackle it almost like we're two one-man bands, two solo projects at this point. I often do stuff with a band, but this was solo. And it's kind of fun to have that band organization experience with two solo people. What I mean by that is, like, if you're in a band and everyone's kind of doing their job, everyone gets, you know, some aspect of booking, or, you know, making merch or whatever. Everyone does something.
6: Mm-hmm.
8: The work is a bit of a team. And as a one-person thing, I mean, at the heart of what I do is solo, I tend to do all that myself, so it was kind of empowering to kind of collaborate on that. And it just kind of changes my mindset moving forward on how I can do tours and stuff. I love touring solo. I always tour. I have done like countless tours back and forth across the country on my own. But I do it always traveling with someone else is always a neat luxury because you can take occasional naps and stuff. So it's just something I'd like to think about. I always thought it'd be fun to have a bit of a more of a traveling road show with one or more vehicles and people kind of teaming up to promote. And wouldn't it be fun to have like a vehicle or bus where while you're doing venue shows, in pubs, galleries, theaters, wherever, you could also just park in an abandoned lot and say, here's the show, everyone come out, and just have it all set up, a stage in your bus or whatever. That's kind of the long-term dream.
6: Yeah, that would be so cool. That'd be so cool to be able just to go out and enjoy a show in a parking lot and just be able to go and have fun with other people. That sounds awesome.
8: Just be there until they kick you out.
6: Yeah.
8: Party until authorities chase you away.
6: Yeah.
8: I think it's really important. That's one of the things I've been musing about at my shows is just how important it is getting together for purposes, for common reason. I think that's as more important now than ever, just because of the state of, politically, the state of the world. I just think people forget how powerful we are when we all just get together to party or protest or whatever it is, the gathering and the collaborating that comes from the gathering and the good feels, it's pretty infectious. So this tour has reminded me of it. I don't know, for a while I thought maybe I would want to tour less as I turn more closer and closer into a grown up. But I'm just realizing it's just more fun. I just enjoy the travel and it seems to have, in hindsight, the purpose of traveling and making music kind of is clarifies. It's just I can remember being in my mid-20s, touring or driving from Prince George to Chilliwack or something, and thinking, what the hell am I doing with my life? I gotta go and get a real job, and oh my gosh, I'm too old for this. I'm 25. And looking back, I think that's so ridiculous. I was so green. Now that I'm much older than that, and feeling like it's absolutely the right thing to do. But you have to travel, light, and you have to be organized and be okay with calamity and rolling with the punches. But if you can do all that and actually just enjoy the, not everyone's cut out for the changing scenery and the discomfort that comes from sleeping in different places every night, but I find it's just an addictive thing to do that really helps my creative practice.
6: Yeah, it's inspiring to hear you say all that, because I feel that may be something that goes through probably a lot of musicians' head is there's so many musicians in the world, and maybe other musicians are thinking like, oh, I feel like I should be doing something else or doing more. But it's cool to hear you say that it's still something that you love to do. And the sense of community is also so important. And I'm happy to hear that your tour has brought that, because I think that's something really important that everybody should have in their life. It makes a really big difference just having people surrounded in a community around you, which is really awesome. What would you say are some of the other highlights on your tour so far?
8: Yeah, it's at the heart of it was the fact they have a really strong, it's not for everyone. A lot of people want to be the band and be that community, a traveling community, which is really admirable. And some people really pull that. Some bands really pull that off, and they have a committed kind of duo, trio, or more that are committed to that lifestyle and travel. For me, having a strong solo creative practice has always been a huge part of it. Like, that's the only reason I'm still going. It's because I can, I have, as I have worked with, in Prince George, I've got Danny Bell and Bryn has backed me up, and I sometimes I've had Raghu Loganathan up on stage and stuff. There's like Prince George folks, and I have, you know, people around the country I can also collaborate with when I'm traveling there or for smaller tours. But the fact I can, if I don't have a band, I'm still perfectly comfortable traveling and playing solo. I think, especially now, given, you know, the precarious economics, and I'm not going to lie. I mean, I, you know, had enough capital to get started to not starve, right? I had jobs and, you know, middle-class upbringing that I knew I was going to be okay if I fell on my face a couple of times. And not everyone has that. And some people have kids young, or some people are single parents or whatever. And it's not, you know, it's they recognize the privilege and the luxury it is, especially getting started with music, whether it's solo or with a band. It does take a certain amount of luck and privilege, and I'm conscious of that. But having said that, there are ways structurally you can kind of arrange your life to make sure, to facilitate that you can be limber enough to travel, and that the travel itself and the art making itself will be limber enough to survive kind of mishaps in the coming of going of collaboration. And, you know, small vehicle helps, bringing a pillow helps, you know. And for many years I had to get good at remembering things and not forgetting my guitar in town or my wallet with $1,500 sitting on the counter or something, like, I don't know, just countless things like that. So this tour has been relatively mishap free, and Nick and I kind of got each other's back, I think, in terms of our skill sets, you know, kind of dovetail fairly well. And that's a good thing, finding a touring companion that you can kind of finish each other's sentences, creatively speaking, but also logistically speaking. And not, you know, I used to drink a lot on tour, and now I don't drink at all. And that has changed the game incredibly for me in terms of just the amount of joy I get out of travel. I just wasn't conscious of, I wasn't aware of how much of a drag on it, on the experience it was, and how it impacted my cognition and performances every night, just because, you know, alcohol is a currency in creative life, and particularly music. If you don't play in a show and no one shows up, but the bar is feeding you drinks, you think, well, at least we get to drink for free. And then it just, you know, accumulates from there. So I was, you know, fortunate enough to kind of kick that habit a few years back, and I certainly don't intend to go back on the sauce at this point. You never know, but it's just been liberating.
6: Yeah. Oh, that's awesome. I think as a musician, that's also something that's tough, because lots of shows are in bars, or lots of shows are kind of like a place where people go to drink and have a good time. And yeah. So it takes a lot to not drink.
8: Yeah. Oh, and yeah, and it's not, I'm not like definitely not preachy about it. Like, I love drinking. It'd be great to, and it's a big social thing, and some people do it really well and handle it well and are moderate about it. I just, for me, it just got to a point where, you know, it was quite a dependency thing. Really, yeah. And as others said, just during the pandemic, it really occurred to me, like, what am I doing? And now I'm just drinking tons. Like, this is all that I'm doing in the basement. Just drinking my life away. So it's getting to that point where it was either stop or die. So, you know, probably didn't need to get to that point, but there it was.
6: I'm glad to hear that you're still here and you're still making great music.
8: Right on.
6: And earlier you said that, like, being on the road and going on tour helps with your creative process a lot. How so?
8: Well, I come up with ideas for songs when I'm driving. Also just ideas for songs while I'm, you know, in different locations and stuff. But also the chance to hear other musicians and collaborate with them. Didn't do too much of that this tour, but the camp, like the after, BC in particular, the festivals tend to have a good, many of the festivals have nice campfire traditions of, you know, when fires are allowable, that is. or even, you know, sitting around boxes, empty beer bottles, passing a guitar around, and it can be really, really inspiring for creativity, hearing other people's songs and a bit of collaboration that goes on there, and just playing with other bands, like, you know, seeing what Spire is doing, or seeing what, you know, if I haven't come back in a while, seeing what Bryn, Danny Bell, or Naomi Kapka are up to, hearing their latest stuff, inevitably kind of influences where you're going as a musician. So that sort of cross pollination is pretty important to the touring thing for me.
6: Yeah, it must be so, so cool to get to go across the country and meet all these like talented musicians and get to play with them. That's like a dream. That's amazing.
8: Yeah, it is really dreamy, and I feel lucky I get to do it. Just and it's just about friendships. It's about picking up where you left it. I find that's part of the allure of travel is that some of my best friends are scattered around the country, and I have to follow up with them to see what St. John, New Brunswick is up to these days. The town I almost moved to before I sort of settled down in Hamilton. I just was like on the verge of moving there. So like going to St. John, New Brunswick, I'm like, what's this town up to? What would it have been like if I had settled down here, you know, with all these changes? Or Halifax was really fun too. It seems to be a real cultural hub these days. It's really, you know, really great little scene. I don't know, so much, you know, there's this, feels like live music is not dead by any respect, in spite of what the doom scrolling might make you feel like everyone's stuck in their basement looking at their phones and stuff. But there's a lot going on in you know, in the cities and stuff, as you know, in public radio and campus radio. I think that's such an important voice, real human voice. That is a counterpoint, a revolutionary counterpoint against the algorithmic fascism that's kind of creeps into our lives. It's really healthy to have this, what you're doing there at the radio station.
6: Thank you. We appreciate that. And it is true. Live music is still very much so a thing, and I think it's awesome. Like, even just in Prince George, I think there's always shows going on, and there's always events going on, and it's just so cool to see all those people going out and having a great time. And I couldn't imagine what it would be like in a place like Halifax or Victoria or something like that. And I think it's like reviving to see all the fans out there and people just having a great time.
8: Yeah, I don't know, a lot of people just rediscovering live shows too. Most, you know, the younger generations too have. I think the pop, like, I grew up in this era where it took a lot to kind of break out of the pop music sort of hypnosis,
6: mm-hmm.
8: and realize that there was real, and I mean, that was part of the allure, that there was this subculture and you can help build it and challenge, you know, the status quo. But it's almost like there's a lot of really interesting things happening now with sort of people just getting into music and art. I just feel like there's a lot of freedom there. A lot of strange music being made by new contenders. And I mean, we've had the good luck of doing a handful of all ages shows during this tour. And it's always, always inspiring to see what ideas people are bringing out to the table now, what stuff's being written by younger musicians and whatnot. So, you know, I'm cautiously optimistic, and, you know, whatever happens with world economies and the current political nightmares, our subculture is just strong and getting stronger because people get out and make stuff and collaborate. And when we do that, we realize that we are actually in control of this civilization. Us, you know, the people who get out and make stuff and collaborate and you know, protest and, and decide all at once to say, nope, we're not, we don't like the way it's going, and we're going to stop it from going that way. I mean, really, it just takes everyone deciding all at once for one common reason to make a change. And then, you know, civilization has no choice. If we all agree, that's what we're doing. So getting together, building stuff, getting together is part of that process, I think.
6: Absolutely.
8: I'm convinced it's leading towards an inevitable general strike where we all get out and stop the gears of civilization until we can put it back on track. It's going to take a general strike, but the more we get out and party, the sooner that happens.
6: Yeah.
8: I think, and the more our ideas resolve, the more we cross-pollinate and realize that there are certain fundamental human goods that we all agree on, or like mass majority of people agree on, and we can implement those ideas if we just get out.
6: I think I just entered the world of music shows and all that, like maybe 2 or 3 years ago, and it was just so eye-opening. It was just so cool. Yeah, exactly, like to see all those musicians doing like different things, it's so inspiring just to go out and watch and to see all these people. And yeah, I think what we've got going is really great, and I hope that it continues, and I'm sure it will. And I think it's just an important thing to have.
8: For sure. Yeah, Prince George is a great music scene. I've always been really impressed by like all the stuff going on there. It's so exciting. And the Legion and Amanika, and there's a bunch of venues there. Jeans, what's that pub down the way? They used to do music, maybe they still do. It's quite near Amanika on that side street. It's like Norma Jeans or something.
6: Nancy O's?
8: Did I get that right?
6: Nancy O's.
8: Oh my God. Sorry, Nancy O's. I can't believe I forgot. But yeah, I've played there a bunch too. Yeah, it's still going, right? It's still open?
6: It is. They do lots of open mic nights, and they're thinking about bringing back the live music, which would be awesome.
8: Good.
6: Yeah.
8: Yeah, well, open mics are super important, too, so that's great.
6: They definitely are, yes.
8: Yeah.
6: If you could describe, like, the kind of music that you make in your own words to somebody who's never listened before, how would you describe it? When I listen, I hear, it's a cool mixture of a whole bunch of different genres going on, but I'm curious as to how you would describe it.
8: I try not to, but I kind of narrow it down into some catch-alls, like weird folk music or psych folk and art punk or satirical, like absurdist punk or absurdist rock is a bit of that. Absurdism is a big thing for me, I think, in terms of the humor that kind of creeps its way into some of the... Like, it's not wacky humor, but it's more of a dark, brooding humor. I think it's really important for me to tell stories.
6: Absolutely. Yeah. And when you play shows, do you mainly play tunes that you released most recently, like songs from your latest album, The Red Brain, or is it kind of like a mix of music you made over the time you spent as a musician?
8: Oh, that's a good question. These days I'm mostly just playing through the Red Brain and then throwing in a couple things I haven't released yet, and then a couple things from previous albums. But I should, I'm trying to get the means together to kind of re-release a bunch of old stuff. Either just repressing old albums. I mean, I have old albums with me that I make that I hand make, but you know, old albums that I want to do to vinyl or whatever, or just re-record some old songs, but in more reminiscent of how I perform them live now, so more a bit more of a hard edge, more punk, or whatever. I'd like to get back to revisiting a lot of my older material, but at the same time, I keep writing stuff, so I'm trying to balance that with putting out new work. Yeah, these days though, I'm talking in circles, but these days I have been really focusing on this, the songs on this new record, because I think they fit together well. And as an album, I've never released an album where I basically enjoy playing all the songs on the record live until Red Brain. Like I can play through that whole album and feel like, yeah, that was a good show arc, like a performance arc. I can just play that record start to finish live, and then I throw in a few old ones that works as a performance piece, which is kind of novel, because the older ones I'd sort of pick a few songs from that I do live and then throw in older songs. So yeah.
6: Yeah, that's cool to hear. That's cool to hear also that, like, you want to go back to some of the older work that you've made and, like, redo it with a more, like, punkier sound. I think that's cool. That was actually going to be one of my questions that I asked. But does it ever feel like, when you record a song in the studio and then you play it live, like, years later, does it ever feel like a song might have, like, a different meaning to you now versus then?
8: Yeah, it really does. It's neat how time experience changes songs. That happens. I also rewrite parts of songs too as time goes on, or lyrics, realize like, oh yeah, actually I should sing it this way, changing sort of songs. I mean, I think probably every songwriter does that to a certain extent, just revises their work as they go. But I play this song, Things to Do with Rage. I put it on my new record, but I also put it on my first record that came out about 2000. That's exactly why it just felt like it had a different kind of currency now, given, you know, where I was in my life. So it's like I could relate to it better as someone with some years behind me.
6: Cool. Yeah. Absolutely. And a big question, what do you think drives your passion for music?
8: Not sure. Just writing. If I stopped coming up with ideas for songs, I'd probably stop. I don't know. I mean, I can't say that I'd stop playing because I just really enjoy. It started out, I was just writing songs, and I felt like I had to, you know, play them out. You know, get a response and see how people like, see if I could communicate, because mm-hmm. their songs were, especially starting out, my songs were really freaking weird, and I thought, what if anyone else will just, you know, get this? And so it's just been that process of putting things out there and trying to communicate through my own idiosyncratic brain and seeing if others can relate to it. I don't think I'd ever stop playing live. So it's, for me, it's just about, it's a process of communication and refining how I can communicate my ideas to people. That's what keeps me traveling too, because I get to do that while I'm traveling.
6: Yeah, that's awesome. I think music is like a universal language. It's really cool to be able to have that source of communication. Maybe there's times where, for me specifically, I know I don't always feel like talking about my feelings, and I like hear a song and it feels relatable, and it's kind of like just like a source of comfort. And I think it's important to have things like that.
8: Absolutely. It speaks on different levels too, like things you can't say with words. You can say through sound, through music, and then you can put it with words, kind of changes the meaning. It's very, very multi-sensory it's just audio, right? It's just sound, but it feels like a lot more. I think a good song is almost like a universe or a world that you're invited into when you're listening. It's like it's almost like a taste, a flavor or something like and that's a lot. It's amazing that music can do that and communicate on many different levels.
6: It is so cool. It's so cool to be like so drawn into a song that you feel like, yeah, you're like in that universe, and it just like takes you away from life for a minute and just brings you into another world, and it's a really beautiful thing.
8: One of the most humanly beautiful things.
6: It is. Absolutely. I've got one last question. So you mentioned that you are writing some new content, and that you might have plans on recording soon. But are there any other exciting future plans for Wax Mannequin?
8: When I tour, I'm always like, I gotta get back out here soon. So I'm trying to book some flyout dates throughout the winter and spring and fly out. I don't know, that's too exciting. And just do a lot of the festival stuff again, get to some festivals. I don't know if that's too exciting. I guess my main focus is putting together two very different albums, because they have different sides of what the music I write. So one's going to be just very acoustic, and the other one's going to be very, as I said, hard-edged, like just loud, more reminiscent of what my live shows are these days.
6: Mm-hmm. Oh, that's all very exciting. And I actually do have one more question. What inspired the name Wax Mannequin?
8: I don't know. It's just a name that I was thinking about my early 20s with the band Golden Lake Diner. I was opening up those shows with my acoustic stuff, my weird acoustic songs. And I don't know, someone commented I look like a mannequin because I was very, I didn't move a lot. And I would stand very stoically, very still on stage. It's like, you're like a mannequin. And so maybe that had something to do with it.
6: Oh, that's cool. I like it. I like the name.
8: I was reading Descartes, too. He's a philosopher. He had something to say about wax as a substance.
6: Okay.
8: That had to do with it, too. And I like candles.
6: Me, too. Candles are great.
8: Yeah.
6: Well, thank you so, so much for taking the time for this interview. It was really fun.
8: Yeah, it was great talking to you, Grace. And keep on keeping on the great work at the station there, and hope to talk to you all soon.
6: Yes, you as well. Keep on going with the great work. It's so awesome to see musicians like you touring and doing what they love, and it's really inspiring, and I think that's awesome. And we love to support musicians like you, so please do send us your music when you do release it.
8: Thank you for that, Grace. Talk to you later.
6: Talk to you later. 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Next up, we have Red Brain from his latest album, so stay tuned.

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It's hard to know just what they want from you or who to trust. 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

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What's gonna stay warm when you grow cold? 'Cause I think winter's here to stay.